0: We're law-abiding DJ.
1: Wait, what is that one where they're...
2: I have a bad joke.
0: All right, well,
1: stick
0: on.
1: It to the man or whatever. Some
0: it's
1: kind
0: called
1: of
0: Break the Law.
1: Okay.
0: But that's not what we're going to play.
1: And that's not what we're going to do today,
0: because
1: hopefully.
0: We can't support that kind of activity. We are...
1: We're family friendly.
0: Yeah.
1: Laws are important.
0: Do you have a bad joke? Last week, there was a lot of riddles. I'm putting quotes around riddles. Is this a riddle or a joke?
2: I don't know. I don't really know what it is yet, so I'm just going to come up with it.
1: Oh. Oh, boy.
2: Okay. Do you like pigs or bears better? Because if you like bears more, then you climb the mountain.
0: Is that the joke?
2: Yes.
0: All right, we'll put this poll on our Instagram.
1: What if you like
0: Wild
1: pigs
0: Rabbit
1: more?
0: Studio. Do you like bears or pigs better? Is that the question? I think I have a
2: flying pigs. Flying pigs.
0: Okay. Okay, I'm gonna put it on our Instagram and I'll publish the results.
2: Also, there's one more you have to do.
0: All right.
2: If you were to go down and sit down at dinner. And someone's like, would you rather have pasta with red sauce with no meatballs or pizza with no cheese?
0: This is a vegan dilemma right here.
1: Mm-hmm.
0: Okay, that's a good one, too. We'll put that up. No, would you rather?
2: You can't empathize with fake meatballs or fake cheese. You just have to eat.
1: Improvise?
0: You can't emphasize them? You can't empathize.
1: Improvise.
2: Improvise.
0: I love both of those. I could emphasize, empathize, and improvise. You got to articulate on the radio.
2: Okay, yeah. One more joke. One
1: you also need to know
0: vocab.
2: One more joke.
1: Your vocab.
2: One more joke.
1: All right.
2: On Thursday at the afternoon of the 28th century...
1: Okay.
2: There was flying pigs. Would you live there? Yes or no?
0: This is not a joke.
2: Okay, let me do that again.
0: Last chance.
2: Okay. What do you think?
0: Okay.
2: Do you like, or do you think drag? There's an answer for this that makes it really funny. I didn't make it.
0: Go.
2: Do you like dragons on flying in the sky or pigs flying in the sky?
0: Dragons.
2: Wrong. Pigs flying in the sky because I don't know. It's some kind of thing.
0: All right.
1: When
0: Thank
1: pigs
0: you
1: fly.
0: For DJ Dingo.
1: Which means never.
0: Most of the great studios here in Bellingham. When pigs fly. I want to quickly mention, because this, I believe, is our last Wild Rumpus before... We get going with the tune-up, Northwest Tune-Up Festival in Bellingham. So stoked. And we're going to play a few bands that are playing the next weekend. And we'll have more content for you all. Hopefully we'll have some interviews and stuff that we'll be playing after the fact. But I hope to see all of you Bellingham folks down there.
2: Bellinghamsters.
0: I don't say that. I don't like that.
2: We're hamsters.
1: Bellingham sandwiches.
0: I like that better.
2: Bellinghamsters.
0: Bellingham hocks. Ham shanks.
1: Ham shanks.
0: Okay. Well, we're really looking forward to the tune-up. Check out our Instagram if you want to learn more. And hope you enjoy the show. We got some really good tunes coming up.
2: Also, one more joke.
0: Save Quick it for one. The half.
2: Why do you like peanuts? I don't know. Because you like peanuts.
3: I'm looking for a little.

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0: Hey, everybody. We are back.
1: CD.
2: Night, fray, block, poke,
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1: Broke the needle on that one.
4: I stubbed your toe when I stubbed my toe. I stubbed my toe into your toe, so we both stubbed our toe.
0: At least they're not too quiet.
1: No, guys. When you see that needle go into the red.
0: One is quiet, the other one is loud. Which one's when?
1: Oh, too angry.
5: Hey, no angers.
1: What did you guys think about that last one?
5: No feral children.
1: This is whole family singing along. Against their will.
0: Shout out to Grandma and Pop Pop.
1: They
0: are listening.
1: Sorry to interrupt that. Shout out with another shout out.
0: Right now. You always got to one-up me.
1: I know. I love doing shout-outs.
0: Yeah.
1: It's my favorite part. Shout-out to Checker Bloom, local band. I think they're listening. We played them last week.
6: Good morning.
1: Feel free to let us know you're listening, and then we'll get to shout you out.
0: Shout-out to Summer. What do you guys think?
1: Shout-out to Bellingham. It's awesome here right now.
0: Are you having a good summer?
6: Yes.
1: What's the favorite thing you've done so far this summer? We've had like 2 weeks. Well, you know, ish.
6: I really liked going swimming.
1: Let's pick up the energy, baby.
6: I really like going swimming.
1: Ah, our kids had swim lessons. That was exciting. What about picking strawberries?
6: That was fun.
1: Camping?
6: Fun.
1: Dance recital viewing?
6: Fun.
1: We've done a lot. Bike riding? Tell about the. Say what you were going to say.
6: No.
1: They couldn't hear.
6: You can say it. Hike.
7: Do you remember the name?
6: No. Oyster Dome.
1: Oyster Dome.
0: Oyster Dome was fun.
1: These kids made it to the top of the dome. They made us so nervous.
0: They did great. Do you want to come over and talk about it? No. Okay.
1: I hope you all are having wonderful summer adventures, and it's an honor, a pleasure, and an honor to be your soundtrack, your summer soundtrack.
0: Yeah.
1: Here at Wild Rumpus.
0: Do we want to say what we played?
1: Yeah. So we just were playing some Black Keys. Has that been in your head this week or what?
6: Yes.
1: All right. Buckwheat Zydeco. Little debate over how to pronounce and where they're from. I'm going to go out on a limb and say they're from New Orleans.
0: Yeah, I thought that they were from somewhere else. I'm not even going to admit where. But I'm just going to say that when I went to college, they played...
1: They
0: played there a lot, and I just thought they were from there. So, I guess that happens.
1: Well, they also played when I was a kid in Portland, Maine.
0: Mm-hmm.
1: So, I think they get around.
0: They must get around.
1: They're all over the place.
0: You know, there's a college circuit out there where people play.
1: We're trying out a new slogan for the Wild Rumpus. People, tell us what you think. It is Wild Rumpus. We're all over the place. Oh, Dingo doesn't like it. All right, then. I guess we can't do it because we are a foursome.
0: Yeah, this is a democracy.
1: Okay, let's say it with a happy sound.
6: It is, why does a flag have a flagpole?
1: To hold it up in the air?
6: So it doesn't fall.
0: How does a flag say hello?
1: How?
0: It waved.
1: Is that your joke?
0: I just came up with that.
1: Did it come back to you?
0: No, that's not it.
1: How does the sea say hello?
0: It waved. What?
1: I beg to differ.
0: What are you talking about? Come on.
1: Tell jokes on Wild Rumpus, we should actually say we don't tell jokes. We spontaneously create jokes.
0: We riff off of each other's jokes. And I think that the one I was trying to think of had something to do with like a flamingo or some kind of bird. like a pelican or a, I don't know. It was really good. Sorry, guys.
1: Next week.
7: Not a flamingo because it doesn't eat shrimp.
1: All right. All right. We also played his golden messenger, Chastity Belt, who we're stoked to check out at the tune-up next weekend. And Dusty 45's his golden messenger, and our always, our one and only always best, Bob Dylan, starting us off with the Basement Tapes. And what do we have coming up? Do we want to spoil it? Or do we
0: Oh, you're talking about today. What do we have coming up?
1: Yeah.
0: We have... I think we're going to play some Vampire Weekend. I'm not quite sure exactly what song, but yeah, we have, I think it's like their original self-titled album here, and we were just at a dance recital, and some of the kids danced to a Vampire Weekend song, got me back in the mood.
1: I want to play.
0: For those guys.
1: Flex, got a new band.
0: I don't think we can play that. Can we?
1: Why not?
0: We'll have to check the words.
1: All right, stay tuned and find out.
0: All right, here it comes.

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4: Major Tim here. I have to let you know that myself and my colleague, Minor Tristan, are on summer hiatus for a couple of weeks. And rather than playing a rerun of one of our old shows, either Office Hours or Tristan's Radio Hour show, I figured let's share with you a brand new show on KBFG that I'm kind of excited about. Please enjoy Claire Crawford's Back Pages. And we'll be back in a couple of weeks.

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This is Back Pages with Claire Crawford. Today, this week, I'm going to be talking about the Monterey International Pop Festival, which occurred during the summer of 1967. As you'll discover as we go, this festival was an important career step for a number of iconic artists, and there is a whole lot of good music that I can play in relation to this festival. I'll play a few live recordings from Monterey, as well as lots of studio recordings of the songs that were played there. The main thing that makes this festival interesting is because it comes at a very interesting point in music history. 1967, we see, you know, tides are changing a bit. We're transitioning to kind of a different style of rock music, and this music festival really reflects that changing tide. I'll get into it more later. It will make more sense with more examples, but this is just a great topic because it involves some great music and also gives us a couple interesting things to think about. So I'll return to the changing tides discussion at the end of the hour, but I just wanted to put that in everyone's minds. I started us off today with Homeward Bound by Simon and Garfunkel. The duo headlined the first night of the festival, but viewers noted that their sound felt out of place when held up against the other artists playing there, as rock music was clearly shifting away from their folk rock style. Before I move on from these guys, I want to play one more song from them. This is a live recording from the festival, so here is that version of The Sound of Silence.

The big story of the next night of the festival was Janis Joplin's set, backed by Big Brother and the Holding Company. The set ended up being Janis Joplin's breakout performance, and Columbia Records signed Big Brother and the Holding Company on the basis of their performance at Monterey, so certainly important for a lot of people. So I'm going to play the live recording of their rendition of Ball and Chain from the festival. The song Ball and Chain is a blues standard, which Joplin did a phenomenal job of interpreting, so here it is.

Jefferson Airplane played later in the day after Janis Joplin. They were one of the big draws to the festival, as the band was already quite popular on the West Coast at this time. So to give you a sense of these guys, I have their songs White Rabbit and Today.

0: All right, so another great artist, Otis Redding, also played a great set at the Monterey Music Festival. I'm going to play the live recording of his song, I've Been Loving You Too Long, from the festival. And then after that is going to be Sitting on the Dock of the Bay, which is my favorite song of his. So here's some Otis Redding. Enjoy.
1: All right, now, we'd like for you to kind of, we're going to slow it down this time and sing a soulful number, this song is a song that, you know, we all ought to sing sometime, you know? This is the love crowd, right? We all love each other, don't we? Am I right? Let me hear you say yeah, man. All right. I've been

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Ow! 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Let's do it just one more time. One more. Ow!

At Monterey, Otis Redding was backed by the band Booker T and the MGs. I just can't resist playing their song Green Onions on here to give you all a taste of some of the great stuff they put out. So here's that one.

All right, now let's turn to the third and final night of the Monterey International Pop Festival, starting with Buffalo Springfield. One of the more memorable of the songs they performed that night was called Bluebird, so I'm about to play that one, followed by the live recording of For What It's Worth from the festival.

The next big act of the night was The Who. This was their first major appearance in America, and they closed out their set with the song My Generation. At the end of the song, they shocked the audience by exploding smoke bombs on stage, while Pete Townshend smashed his guitar and Keith Moon kicked over his drum kit before they all left the stage. So my next song for you all is going to be My Generation.

0: Also making his first major appearance in America, Jimi Hendrix put on a memorable performance. Notably, and in a similar fashion to The Who, he ended his set by pouring lighter fluid on his guitar, lighting it on fire, and then smashing it. But in addition to these antics, he of course played some stellar music, so I'm going to play his cover of Like a Rolling Stone, recorded at Monterey, and then I'll follow that with Purple Haze.
1: Yeah, I dig, brother. It's really out of sight here. Didn't even rain. No buttons to push. Right now, I'd like to dedicate this song to everybody here with hearts, any kind of hearts and ears. Go something like this here.

right, and then after that, the mamas and the papas close the festival. And this is a moment where I think this element of changing tides that I talked about at the beginning of the hour can really be felt, right? Like you have the Who smashing guitars and then Jimi Hendrix smashing guitars and then the mamas and the papas, which is a pretty tame, chill, folksy act, right? And this is definitely, this represents kind of a larger change in popular music of the time, right? Like harder, more intense rock music is kind of taking over from the folk rock style that was popular. So acts like Simon and Garfunkel as well represent kind of this, what's maybe going away out of what is most popular, which is the folk rock. And then we have like Janis Joplin and The Who, Jefferson Airplane even, and Jimi Hendrix representing kind of like this new wave. No, I shouldn't say new wave, but this new style of music that is becoming popular. So anyways, some interesting stuff here. But to close us off, like the festival closed off, it's going to be the Mamas and the Papas. I'll play their hit song, Monday, Monday. Thank you so much for listening. This has been Back Pages on KBFG. I'll catch you next time.

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0: Well, you might be familiar with that tune. It's the theme music from Police Squad, the short-lived TV series, only 6 episodes, and a string of feature films. It's by Ira Newborn. And if it sounds familiar, that's probably because it's a little like the M Squad theme from late 50s TV. In fact, the whole show is kind of based on that series. Welcome to the Retro Cocktail Hour, where the music is always shaken, not stirred. I'm Daryl Brogdon here at the Underground Martini Bunker, where we are safe from dangerous radiation and bad music. Coming up on the show, we'll hear some great music from a really terrible movie. Also, Lola Albright, one-time singer on the Peter Gunn Show, and an album she did, conducted by Henry Mancini. Besides that, we've got some very early Les Baxter, along with the exotic sounds of Gene Rains, the Breeze Blocks, and Jazztronic. Come for the cocktail, stay for the music, and leave before somebody puts on some disco. It's the Retro Cocktail Hour.
1: Dig this crazy scene, like 40 buglers blasting 10 tons of multicolored grapes, champagne flowing from a golden fountain, filet mignon on swords, flaming shish kebabs, and beautiful dancing girls with their veils swinging. Holy mackerel, Caesar!

There's music by Sandy Courage, sometimes known as Alexander Courage, for a movie called Hot Rod Rumble, 1957. We heard Shack Hop. It's about teenagers and their hot rods, and it is a colossally bad film. But the music is awesome, played by some terrific West Coast jazz musicians, including guitarist Barney Kessel, saxophonist Bud Schenk, and Shelly Mann at the drums. Before that, Googie Rene with Caesar's Pad. It's from the album Romesville. It's a kind of strange concept album. The theme is ancient Rome, and it's packed with great tunes and some fantastic players. Among them, Jack Mr. Bongo Costanzo. This is the Retro Cocktail Hour, where in just a few we'll hear one of the earliest records by Les Baxter. Next, it's Warren Barker and his orchestra. He worked as an arranger at most of the major Hollywood studios, and he provided the music for around 30 different TV shows, including 77 Sunset Strip and Bewitched. Here's something from the album Warren Barker Is In, 1959. This is Cappuccino.

there's Bossa Nova by flutist Ali Ryerson. Começar de novo, which means start over. It's from Ali's most recent album, which is called simply the Ali Ryerson Quartet. Before that, Brief and Breezy, sung by Lola Albright. She played Peter Gunn's long-suffering girlfriend, Edie Hart. The tune, I think, was composed as an instrumental by Henry Mancini with lyrics added later by Sammy Kahn. So glad you could join us here at the Underground Martini Bunker for another Retro Cocktail Hour. I'm Daryl Brogdon, and shortly we'll hear from another terrific singer, Abby Lane, who sadly passed away not long ago. The Retro Cocktail Hour is on the air every week at stations like WBAA Jazz in West Lafayette, Indiana, KCCU in Lawton, Oklahoma, and KNVC in Carson City, Nevada. 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

the Les Baxter Trio in 1950 with Bahia, right here on the Retro Cocktail Hour. The trio is composed of Les Baxter and Bernie Park, who were both part of Mel Torme's Meltones, and Leo Dukorn, later in the vocal group known as the Smart Set. Just ahead on the Retro Cocktail Hour, Tiki Tunes by the Gene Raines Group and by 101 Strings, so please keep it right here. Next, Abby Lane. She was on Broadway at the age of 17. Later, she married bandleader Xavier Cugat and sang in his band. After they split, she went solo as a singer and actress. She did a bunch of albums and appeared in TV, movies, and nightclubs. It seems that Abby passed away not long ago at the age of 93. Here's Abby with Too Marvelous for Words, accompanied by Tito Puente and his orchestra.

There's one by Joseph Cipolla. It's called The Midnight Sea, and it's from his album Mid-Century Modern. Here for you on the Retro Cocktail Hour. You can find this album available online at bandcamp.com. Ahead of that, we heard 101 Strings with Ocean Romance. This is from 1969, originally part of an album entitled Romantic Songs of the Sea. Also, Lotus Land, done by the Gene Rains Group. His band used to perform at the Shell Bar in Waikiki and did a handful of albums for Decca Records in the early 1960s. So thanks for being here at the Underground Martini Bunker, home of the Retro Cocktail Hour. I'm Daryl Brogdon. There's New Exotica by Jazztronic in just a minute. Here's a reminder about Retro Cocktail Radio, our 24/7 streaming channel that plays nonstop episodes of the show. 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Zoo.

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Before this hour's up, we've got tunes by Dino, Desi, and Billy from the surfing movie Follow Me and the Joe Fender Orchestra, fronted by a man of many names. All right, so next, it's Jazztronic, a.k.a. Ryota Nozaki. He is a very prolific recording artist. He's dipped his toe in a lot of different types of music. He's even got an Exotica album entitled Aloha Exotica, which came along in 2016. On this one, he covers a lot of Exotica standards, including this one. It's the theme music for TV's Adventures in Paradise. On the Retro Cocktail Hour.

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This is from the Warner Chapel Production Library. 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Also, Through Spray-Colored Glasses, a song by Dino, Desi, and Billy. It was co-written by David Gates, the lead singer in Bread, and features in a surfing movie called Follow Me, 1969. It's a documentary about three teenagers touring the world to catch the big waves. Well, this is the Retro Cocktail Hour, and I'm Daryl Brogdon, always thrilled for the pleasure of your company. 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

That's Ferrante and Teicher with a high-energy version of Bye Bye Blues here on the Retro Cocktail Hour. It's from 1959. The album is called Blast Off. And we have blasted off on this week's Retro Cocktail Hour, where the music is always served up shaken, not stirred. I'm Daryl Brogdon. You've landed at the Underground Martini Bunker. I wanted a submarine, but the neighbors complained. Apparently going deep violates the HOA bylaws. So we'll work with what we got, which this week includes tunes by Dick Shorey's Brass and Percussion Ensemble, Mr. Bongo, and Dizzy Gillespie. There's new music, too, from Waitiki, Cocktail Inn, and Tiki Joe's Ocean. Not only that, there's a new band called Hypnocoin. We'll hear from them later in this hour. And Darla Hood sings about her quiet village. I bet they have a submarine in that village. Let's get this party started. It's the Retro Cocktail Hour.

From 1961, Dick Shorey's Brass and Percussion Ensemble, I Got Rhythm. It's on Stereo Action Goes Broadway. Before that, the Brass Ring, Up, Up, and Away. This was a Tijuana brass-style band that came along in 1966, led by reed-man Phil Bodner. They had a couple of hits and did a bunch of albums between 1966 and 1972. This is the Retro Cocktail Hour. If it's your first time here, welcome. I'm Daryl Brogdon, and later in this half hour, Mr. Bongo live at the Garden of Allah in Hollywood. Now, here's organist Milt Buckner. He was part of the Lionel Hampton Band throughout most of the 40s, and he developed what's called a block chord technique, where the right hand plays the melody while the left hand plays the same melody but an octave lower. It's a style adopted by Bill Evans, Oscar Peterson, and most notably, George Shearing. Here's Milt to the organ, All or Nothing at All.

On the Retro Cocktail Hour, Les Baxter and his orchestra with Carnival, a tune from the album Caribbean Moonlight. This came out in 1956. It got to number 5 on Billboard's Pop Instrumentals chart. Ahead of that, Mr. Bongo, Jack Costanzo, and the Sweet and Lovely Cha-Cha. This is from Bongo Fever, which was recorded live at Hollywood's legendary Garden of Allah, where the famous went to escape the paparazzi from Humphrey Bogart to Greta Garbo to Errol Flynn. The hotel was demolished shortly after this album and replaced by a bank. Today, the space is occupied by a CVS pharmacy and a Trader Joe's. Up ahead, Darla Hood from the Our Gang movies turned singer on Les Baxter's Quiet Village. Next, the Waitiki Quartet. This is one of their early recordings before they became the Waitiki Seven. Here they are with Les Baxter's Tiki on KPR.

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That's Tito Puente and his orchestra, Ritual Drum Dance, here for you on the Retro Cocktail Hour. This first appeared on the album Tombow in 1960. Also in that set, My Quiet Village, sung by Darla Hood. She, of course, appeared in the Our Gang comedies during the late 1930s. When Darla outgrew her movie role, she became a singer and appeared in various nightclubs and revues, and did a lot of 50s TV. In the late 50s, she recorded some singles for various small labels, including this one. We also heard the Accidentals with Flamingo. They were a vocal group formed by students at San Francisco State College in the 50s and went on to record three albums. Daryl Brogdon here. It's the Retro Cocktail Hour. And in this half hour, we'll hear a buried treasure of Exotica music, Frank Hunter's album White Goddess. 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

There's a new one by Tiki Joe's Ocean, Temple Bells, on their new album Reflections in the Surf, which you can find at tikijoesocean.com. Before this hour's done, we've got Jungle Jazz by Dizzy Gillespie that's coming up. So that tune we just heard by Tiki Joe's Ocean first appeared on an album called White Goddess in 1959. This features Frank Hunter and his orchestra. In the 40s, he was a trombonist and arranger for several big bands. And by the 50s, he worked for several different labels with a lot of artists, including Carmen McRae, Pat Boone, and Eddie Fisher, among others. At the end of the 1950s, when exotica music was at its peak, Frank Hunter did the White Goddess album, a fabulous concoction of exotic percussion and wordless vocals. It's definitely among the holy grails of exotica music. Here's Mist of Gorongosa on the Retro Cocktail Hour.

There's a new one by a band called Hypnocoin. That's EP for Eddie Palmieri. Before that, on the Retro Cocktail Hour, Dizzy Gillespie's Smokin' Big Band with Panamericana, composed by Lalo Schifrin, for the album Gillespiana. And we heard from Cocktail Inn with Martin Denny's Manila. Hey, thanks so much for joining us here at the Underground Martini Bunker for the Retro Cocktail Hour. I'm Daryl Brogdon. My email, host@retrococktail.org, just in case you want to get in touch. 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We're going to leave you now with something from the Warner Chappell Production Library. 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
2: 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Our theme for the program today is Zambia. It's a landlocked country in southern Central Africa that borders Democratic Republic of Congo and Tanzania on the north, Angola to the west, Malawi to the east, and Mozambique and Zimbabwe to the south, and a tiny sliver of Namibia and a dot of Botswana also on the southern border. This sets the possibility for musical interchange and influence with these border countries, but Zambian musicians draw first and foremost on their own musical traditions. We'll begin with a song from Nashel Pichin Kazembe, who spent much of his early musical career in Kenya, and in many of his recordings for Zambia, used the Congolese group Super Mazembe as his backing band.

That was Teddy Chilambe, who comes from northern Zambia, and throughout his musical career, he was a worker in the large copper mines located very close to the Congolese border. Before that, it was National Pichin Kazembe's Ndiwa Munobe. African Airwaves from KBFG 107.3 FM. Doug with you. Next, you can hear a couple of songs based on traditional music in Zambia. First, from Amayenge, and then Shalamwambe.

music from Zambia on this edition of African Airwaves. That was the group Shalomwambe with the song Chiangolo Ngolo. And first in that set, Amayenge's Chibuyu Buyu. Amayenge, by the way, came to tour the USA in the 1990s and made the Pacific Northwest their base of operations, staying with band leader Chris Chali's sister Marjorie Funka at her Whidbey Island home. Now, here's a group from Western Zambia called Julesia Band.

On our look at Zambian music on African Airwaves, that was Fire Family and their song Chisale, preceded by Julesia Band's Tai Taka. 107.3 KBFG. Our next song comes from 1986 in Bemba language. It's the Black Power Band.

That was Peter Kalumba Chisala, the song Sunge Ilyashe, Keep a Secret, with a rhythm similar to the great Super Mazembe version of Shoryako. And before that, sounding very much in production quality and style like the Tanzanian band International Orchestra Safari Sound, we heard Black Power Band and the song Imisango Yaba Chairman, Behavior of the Chairman. Our next song has a much different feel. It's from the Mulimena Boys, 107.3 KBFG African Airwaves.

Zambian music, the focus of African Airwaves today. That last one, something a little more recent, recorded in 2006, that was Brian Chilala and Ngoma Zasu, Chitinti. Before that was the Mulimena Boys and Navuluka. I'm Doug Patterson. 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

Welcome to another edition of JJ's Radio Show. I am your host, JJ. This is episode number 71. If you'd like to see the complete playlist, head on over to jjsradioshow.wordpress.com, where you will find the playlist for episode 71, as well as all the other previous episodes of this particular program. What a time to be alive. All right, folks, we heard a bunch of music, and I'm going to tell you what it was. And I'm going to trip over a bunch of these names for reasons that'll become clear in just a little bit. Last tune we heard was by Ed Bruce, 97 More to Go. If you've never been to a Turkish prison, well, I think that song was about an American one, so it doesn't really matter. Before that, Henri Texler. That's a hard one to say. It just seems kind of funny because for some like Henri

grade? Ain't gonna happen, my friend. Gus Visser, ahead of that. Daphne, now I can pronounce Daphne just fine. Gus Visser, maybe not so much, but yeah, you can't win them all. Joseph Spence started out our set with a little We Shall Be Happy, and I'm happy to be here with you for episode 71 of JJ's Radio Show. A lot of music coming up, including tunes from Barbara and Ernie, Truck, The 18th Day of May, The Shifters, and many more. But right now, how about a little Elaine Delmar for the kids, Sneaking Up on You?

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4: 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Thank you, JJ.

Welcome back to JJ's radio show. Not that you went anywhere. I mean, you were listening, right? Anyhow, I'm JJ, and this is episode number 71. 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We just heard from Barbara and Ernie. Their surnames are unknown, but the title of that tune was Searching the Circle. Carlos Dafe ahead of that. Oh, am I saying that right? D-A-F-E. The song title's in Spanish. One of these words has given me a problem. Do I butcher the language or do I remain silent? In this case, I think I'm going to remain silent, but again, if you'd like to see the title, jjsradioshow.wordpress.com and click on the playlist for episode number 71. Marion McPartland ahead of that. Cover of the old chestnut Love for Sale. The Shifters. Shifting us a tune called Ghost. And our set began with Elaine Delmar, Sneaking Up on You. You know what's sneaking up on me? The end of the first hour of this radio program. Still got a few songs left to go. And then after that, we're going to have a whole nother hour of this program. It's something special. You might want to call your neighbors, tell them that they're missing out on all this. Maybe go ahead, wake up grandma, throw a glass of water in her face, and hey, get up. You've slept long enough. You can sleep when you're dead. She's going to do that. I don't mean she's going to sleep when she's dead. I just mean she's going to die. Like, you know, we all eventually will. I know your grandma's special, but let's face it, she ain't that special. Here's Serge Gainsbourg.

0: 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This is episode number 71. If you'd like to see the complete playlist, visit jjsradioshow.wordpress.com and click on the playlist for episode number 71. We just ended the first hour of episode 71. First hour of a two-hour program, so that's right. This is only the halfway point. So much more to come. But in the meantime, I'll tell you what we just heard. That last tune was by the 18th day of May. And if you think that name is a mouthful, wait till you hear the title of the tune. Monday Morning's No Good Coming Down. Will Kris Kristofferson sue? Doubtful. I mean, that song's like about close to 50 years old by now. If he had sued, we'd all know about it by now. We'd tell our grandkids and everything. Those of us who have grandkids, that is. I don't, but, you know, if you do, well, I'm sure that's super. Congratulations on that. Anyway, High Tide before that. Walking Down Their Outlook. It's a psychedelic tune, so that title doesn't have to make much sense. Thus, it's called Walking Down Their Outlook. Very deep. We're expanding minds here over at JJ's Radio Show without the use of illicit chemicals. Just obscure garage rock songs, I guess. Speaking of which, before that, how'd you like that? That was Truck. Truck with a K, and I know that all trucks are spelled with a K, but this band foregoes the C. T-R-U-K. Truck. An early 70s band that released one album and disappeared, but apparently that album is very beloved by a small group of people. The tune was called Five Is Together. I think Pearl Jam ripped that off back in the Versus days, but I could be wrong. Shout out to Pearl Jam, by the way, as this show is produced in Seattle. They live in Seattle, and who knows? Mike McCready could be listening right now. Mike, if you're out there, I don't know, hi, I guess? I don't know. Serge Gainsbourg started off our set with En Mélodie. And, all right, that does it. Tell you what, we're going to take a break for some station identification. See you on the other side with more of JJ's Radio Show.
1: Hello, Americans. This is Paul Harvey. Stand by for news. On Cullendon Lane, Jacksonville, Florida, Chuck Buick finally gave up. Chuck enjoys marijuana, so he decided to accept Paul Harvey's suggestion. He gave up. He went to the phone. He called me. He ordered a bong. Bong, that's a pipe used to smoke marijuana. I want you to hear this carefully because you're thinking about a Valentine's Day present for somebody you love very much. Quote, my marijuana bong arrived Saturday, and after I opened the box, I was in shock. 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

title subject it covers. That last song was probably written around the 70s in an old chicken shack in the United States of America somewhere. In protest of the Vietnam War, no doubt. Here's a 60s song by Love.

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2: 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I am Encarnacion, and I hope to see you there.

This is Officer Nigel Goodtime. You have the right to remain silent. You also have the right to talk. I'm not much of an officer. 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

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You know who we just heard from? That's right, Nina Simone. Like you needed me to tell you that. And if you needed me to tell you that, why haven't you been listening to Nina Simone sooner? Ah, I know why. Because I just played her a few minutes ago. Totally airtight excuse. I gotcha. Real Real was the name of the Nina Simone Simone song. Sorry, just sounds kind of weird to say Real Real. That's my problem. Paul Curry ahead of that, covering a little Nat King Cole, Route 66, as my dad would call it. Route 66, like the rest of us would call it. Calexico, that was another cover, covering the old band Love. A live track, that was Alone Again Or. Mason Williams before that, an acoustic version of his most famous composition, Classical Gas. And Black Moth Super Rainbow kicking off that set with a beautiful haunting instrumental titled, Don't You Want to Be in a Cult? Hey, if this show is a cult, I'm the worst cult leader of all time. Because, you know, I don't have that many followers. But hey, tell your friends, JJ's Radio Show. It's not the worst thing you could put in your ears. That would be, probably a steak knife for starters. Then you could just any other object like that. Way down on the list is my radio show. Very SFE. That's safe for ears. All right, enough babbling. I only got time to play about four more songs here, so I'm going to make it count. Here's Earl Hooker. This is a Sam and Dave cover. Hold on, I'm coming.

This has been episode 71 of JJ's Radio Show. I want to thank you for listening. If you'd like to see the entire playlist, go on over to jjsradioshow.wordpress.com and click on the playlist for episode number 71. We just heard Zeke. That's spelled X-I-Q-U-E, and then repeat those five letters with a hyphen in between. Yeah, that's how they do it. Siri Emma was the name of the tune. Glass Animals before that, Life Itself. We heard some Motez. That's right, the song is called Get It Done, featuring an appearance by Scruffizer. And if you don't know who Scruffizer is, that makes two of us, my friend. Earl Hooker kicked off that set with a little Hold On, I'm Coming. Love his take on that old Sam and Dave favorite. It almost sounds a little futuristic, except it was recorded many, many, many years ago. Kind of more of a retro-futuristic sound, once you think about it. Not so much futuristic, but you know, retro-futuristic. Much like my man Chuck Mangione behind me. And of course, that means the show is over. I gotta go. See you next time for episode number 72 of JJ's Radio Show.

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Be rid of them limits, I got the cold plan. They said we couldn't do it, slow your roll down. Pressure makes time, it's rough around the edges, but I bet I stay shining. I'll come like whatever, did I bet I'll smoke nine, hit the wavy movement. Day boozing, head spinning like a lazy Susan, and still come correct when it come to check if we run.

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gonna take me. I'm my mother's gift, I'm my father's life. 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I am torn apart like my parents' mind. I'm the spinning image on my God's bathroom floor, where I vomit every night from the poison and the needle I replenish from the knife that I relish in the fight against my crippling self-righteous confinement.

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up and came, mixing up a strange brew. Don't complain, Papa's gonna name you Gypsy Jane. 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
3: 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Hope to hear you there. I'm just happy to be here.

0: Well, you might be familiar with that tune. It's the theme music from Police Squad, the short-lived TV series, only 6 episodes, and a string of feature films. It's by Ira Newborn. And if it sounds familiar, that's probably because it's a little like the M Squad theme from late 50s TV. In fact, the whole show is kind of based on that series. Welcome to the Retro Cocktail Hour, where the music is always shaken, not stirred. I'm Daryl Brogdon here at the Underground Martini Bunker, where we are safe from dangerous radiation and bad music. Coming up on the show, we'll hear some great music from a really terrible movie. Also, Lola Albright, one-time singer on the Peter Gunn Show, and an album she did, conducted by Henry Mancini. Besides that, we've got some very early Les Baxter, along with the exotic sounds of Gene Rains, the Breeze Blocks, and Jazztronic. Come for the cocktail, stay for the music, and leave before somebody puts on some disco. It's the Retro Cocktail Hour.
1: Dig this crazy scene, like 40 buglers blasting 10 tons of multicolored grapes, champagne flowing from a golden fountain, filet mignon on swords, flaming shish kebabs, and beautiful dancing girls with their veils swinging. Holy mackerel, Caesar!

There's music by Sandy Courage, sometimes known as Alexander Courage, for a movie called Hot Rod Rumble, 1957. We heard Shack Hop. It's about teenagers and their hot rods, and it is a colossally bad film. But the music is awesome, played by some terrific West Coast jazz musicians, including guitarist Barney Kessel, saxophonist Bud Shank, and Shelly Mann at the drums. Before that, Googie Rene with Caesar's Pad. It's from the album Romesville. It's a kind of strange concept album. The theme is ancient Rome, and it's packed with great tunes and some fantastic players. Among them, Jack, Mr. Bongo Costanzo. This is the Retro Cocktail Hour, where in just a few we'll hear one of the earliest records by Les Baxter. Next, it's Warren Barker and his orchestra. He worked as an arranger at most of the major Hollywood studios, and he provided the music for around 30 different TV shows, including 77 Sunset Strip and Bewitched. Here's something from the album Warren Barker Is In, 1959. This is Cappuccino.

There's Bossa Nova by flutist Allie Ryerson. Comenzar de Novo, which means start over. It's from Allie's most recent album, which is called simply the Allie Ryerson Quartet. Before that, Brief and Breezy, sung by Lola Albright. She played Peter Gunn's long-suffering girlfriend, Edie Hart. The tune, I think, was composed as an instrumental by Henry Mancini with lyrics added later by Sammy Kahn. So glad you could join us here at the Underground Martini Bunker for another Retro Cocktail Hour. I'm Daryl Brogdon, and shortly we'll hear from another terrific singer, Abby Lane, who sadly passed away not long ago. The Retro Cocktail Hour is on the air every week at stations like WBAA Jazz in West Lafayette, Indiana, KCCU in Lawton, Oklahoma, and KNVC in Carson City, Nevada. 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

The Les Baxter Trio in 1950 with Bahia, right here on the Retro Cocktail Hour. The trio is composed of Les Baxter and Bernie Park, who were both part of Mel Torme's Meltones, and Leo Dukorn, later in the vocal group known as the Smart Set. Just ahead on the Retro Cocktail Hour, Tiki Tunes by the Gene Raines Group and by 101 Strings, so please keep it right here. Next, Abby Lane. She was on Broadway at the age of 17. Later, she married bandleader Xavier Cugat and sang in his band. After they split, she went solo as a singer and actress. She did a bunch of albums and appeared in TV, movies, and nightclubs. It seems that Abby passed away not long ago at the age of 93. Here's Abby with Too Marvelous for Words, accompanied by Tito Puente and his orchestra.

There's one by Joseph Cipolla. It's called The Midnight Sea, and it's from his album Mid-Century Modern. Here for you on the Retro Cocktail Hour. You can find this album available online at bandcamp.com. Ahead of that, we heard 101 Strings with Ocean Romance. This is from 1969, originally part of an album entitled Romantic Songs of the Sea. Also, Lotus Land, done by the Gene Rains Group. His band used to perform at the Shell Bar in Waikiki and did a handful of albums for Decca Records in the early 1960s. So thanks for being here at the Underground Martini Bunker, home of the Retro Cocktail Hour. I'm Daryl Brogdon. There's New Exotica by Jazztronic in just a minute. Here's a reminder about Retro Cocktail Radio, our 24/7 streaming channel that plays nonstop episodes of the show. 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Zoo.

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It's a band based in Las Vegas, and all of their recordings are available at Bandcamp.com. Before this hour is up, we've got tunes by Dino Desi and Billy from the surfing movie Follow Me and the Joe Fender Orchestra, fronted by a man of many names. All right, so next, it's Jazztronic, a.k.a. Ryota Nozaki. He is a very prolific recording artist. He's dipped his toe in a lot of different types of music. He's even got an Exotica album entitled Aloha Exotica, which came along in 2016. On this one, he covers a lot of Exotica standards, including this one. It's the theme music for TV's Adventures in Paradise. On the Retro Cocktail Hour,

On the Retro Cocktail Hour, that's a tune called Bikini Bambini, played by the Tiki Lounge Crew. This is from the Warner Chapel Production Library. Seems that they have released a number of compilations of tunes from the library on Amazon.com. Just search for Warner Chapel. Also, Through Spray-Colored Glasses, a song by Dino, Desi, and Billy. It was co-written by David Gates, the lead singer in Bread, and features in a surfing movie called Follow Me, 1969. It's a documentary about three teenagers touring the world to catch the big waves. Well, this is the Retro Cocktail Hour, and I'm Daryl Brogdon, always thrilled for the pleasure of your company. 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

0: That's the Joe Fender Orchestra with some great advice. 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Joe was really German composer-arranger Frank Player, who seems to have operated under a bunch of phony names. We're at the end of the hour. 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

That's Ferrante and Teicher with a high-energy version of Bye Bye Blues here on the Retro Cocktail Hour. It's from 1959. The album is called Blast Off. And we have blasted off on this week's Retro Cocktail Hour, where the music is always served up shaken, not stirred. I'm Daryl Brogdon. You've landed at the Underground Martini Bunker. I wanted a submarine, but the neighbors complained. Apparently going deep violates the HOA bylaws. So we'll work with what we got, which this week includes tunes by Dick Shorey's Brass and Percussion Ensemble, Mr. Bongo, and Dizzy Gillespie. There's new music, too, from Waitiki, Cocktail Inn, and Tiki Joe's Ocean. Not only that, there's a new band called Hypnocoin. We'll hear from them later in this hour. And Darla Hood sings about her quiet village. I bet they have a submarine in that village. Let's get this party started. It's the Retro Cocktail Hour.

from 1961, Dick Shorey's Brass and Percussion Ensemble, I Got Rhythm. It's on Stereo Action Goes Broadway. Before that, the Brass Ring, Up, Up and Away. This was a Tijuana brass-style band that came along in 1966, led by reed-man Phil Bodner. They had a couple of hits and did a bunch of albums between 1966 and 1972. This is the Retro Cocktail Hour. If it's your first time here, welcome. I'm Daryl Brogdon, and later in this half hour, Mr. Bongo live at the Garden of Allah in Hollywood. Now, here's organist Milt Buckner. He was part of the Lionel Hampton Band throughout most of the 40s, and he developed what's called a block chord technique, where the right hand plays the melody while the left hand plays the same melody but an octave lower. It's a style adopted by Bill Evans, Oscar Peterson, and most notably, George Shearing. Here's Milt to the organ, All or Nothing at All.

On the Retro Cocktail Hour, Les Baxter and his orchestra with Carnival, a tune from the album Caribbean Moonlight. This came out in 1956. It got to number 5 on Billboard's Pop Instrumentals chart. Ahead of that, Mr. Bongo, Jack Costanzo, and the Sweet and Lovely Cha-Cha. This is from Bongo Fever, which was recorded live at Hollywood's legendary Garden of Allah, where the famous went to escape the paparazzi from Humphrey Bogart to Greta Garbo to Errol Flynn. The hotel was demolished shortly after this album and replaced by a bank. Today, the space is occupied by a CVS pharmacy and a Trader Joe's. Up ahead, Darla Hood from the Our Gang movies turned singer on Les Baxter's Quiet Village. Next, the Waitiki Quartet. This is one of their early recordings before they became the Waitiki Seven. Here they are with Les Baxter's Tiki on KPR.

That's Tito Puente and his orchestra, Ritual Drum Dance, here for you on the Retro Cocktail Hour. This first appeared on the album Tombow in 1960. Also in that set, My Quiet Village, sung by Darla Hood. She, of course, appeared in the Our Gang comedies during the late 1930s. When Darla outgrew her movie role, she became a singer and appeared in various nightclubs and revues, and did a lot of 50s TV. In the late 50s, she recorded some singles for various small labels, including this one. We also heard the Accidentals with Flamingo. They were a vocal group formed by students at San Francisco State College in the 50s and went on to record three albums. Darryl Brogdon here. It's the Retro Cocktail Hour, and in this half hour, we'll hear a buried treasure of Exotica music, Frank Hunter's album White Goddess. The Retro Cocktail Hour is on the air every week at stations like Four Corners Public Radio, WSIU, Carbondale, Illinois, and Radio Chesapeake in Chesapeake, Maryland. 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

There's a new one by Tiki Joe's Ocean, Temple Bells, on their new album Reflections in the Surf, which you can find at tikijoesocean.com. Before this hour's done, we've got Jungle Jazz by Dizzy Gillespie that's coming up. So that tune we just heard by Tiki Joe's Ocean first appeared on an album called White Goddess in 1959. This features Frank Hunter and his orchestra. In the 40s, he was a trombonist and arranger for several big bands. And by the 50s, he worked for several different labels with a lot of artists, including Carmen McRae, Pat Boone, and Eddie Fisher, among others. At the end of the 1950s, when exotica music was at its peak, Frank Hunter did the White Goddess album, a fabulous concoction of exotic percussion and wordless vocals. It's definitely among the holy grails of exotica music. Here's Mist of Gorongosa on the Retro Cocktail Hour.

There's a new one by a band called Hypnocoin. That's EP for Eddie Palmieri. Before that, on the Retro Cocktail Hour, Dizzy Gillespie Smokin' Big Band with Panamericana, composed by Lalo Schifrin for the album Gillespiana. And we heard from Cocktail Inn with Martin Denny's Manila. Hey, thanks so much for joining us here at the Underground Martini Bunker for the Retro Cocktail Hour. I'm Daryl Brogdon, my email, host@retrococktail.org, just in case you want to get in touch. 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
2: September 4th, 2026. On September 5th, 1882, workers in New York City celebrated the first Labor Day holiday with a parade. The parade almost didn't happen. There was no band, and no one wanted to start marching without music. Once the Jewelers' Union of Newark II showed up with musicians, the rest of the marchers, eventually numbering between 10,000 and 20,000 men and women, fell in behind them to parade through Lower Manhattan. At noon, when they reached the end of the route, the march broke up and the participants listened to speeches, drank beer, and had picnics. Other workers joined them. Their goal was to emphasize the importance of workers in the industrializing economy and to warn politicians that they could not be ignored. Less than 20 years before, Northern men had fought a war to defend a society based on free labor, and had, they thought, put in place a government that would support the ability of all hardworking men to rise to prosperity. By 1882, though, factories and the fortunes they created had swung the government toward men of capital, and working men worried they would lose their rights if they didn't work together. A decade before, the Republican Party, which had formed to protect free labor, had thrown its weight behind Wall Street. In 1884, even the staunchly Republican Chicago Tribune complained about the links between business and government. Behind every one of half of the portly and well-dressed members of the Senate can be seen the outlines of some corporation interested in getting or preventing legislation, it wrote. The Senate, Harper's Weekly noted, was a club of rich men. The workers marching in New York City carried banners saying, "Labor built this republic and labor shall rule it." "Labor creates all wealth." "No land monopoly." "No money monopoly." "Labor pays all taxes." "The laborer must receive and enjoy the full fruit of his labor." 8 hours for a legal day's work, and the true remedy is organization and the ballot. The New York Times denied that workers were any special class in the United States, saying that everyone who works with his brain, who applies accumulated capital to industry, who directs or facilitates the operations of industry and the exchange of its products, is just as truly a laboring man as he who toils with his hands, and each contributes to the creation of wealth and the payment of taxes, and is entitled to a share in the fruits of labor in proportion to the value of his service in the production of net results. In other words, the growing inequality in the country was a function of the greater value of bosses than their workers, and the government could not possibly adjust that equation. The New York Daily Tribune scolded the workers for holding a political, even a demagogical, event. "It's one thing to organize a large force of working men when they are led to believe that the demonstration is purely nonpartisan, but quite another thing to lead them into a political organization." 2 years later, workers helped to elect Democrat Grover Cleveland to the White House. A number of Republicans crossed over to support the reformer, afraid that, as he said, "the gulf between employers and the employed is constantly widening, and classes are rapidly forming, one comprising the very rich and powerful, while in another are found the toiling poor. Corporations, which should be the carefully restrained creatures of the law and the servants of the people, are fast becoming the people's masters." In 1888, Cleveland won the popular vote by about 100,000 votes, but his Republican opponent, Benjamin Harrison, won in the Electoral College. Harrison promised that his would be a businessman's administration and said that before the close of the present administration, businessmen will be thoroughly well content with it. Businessmen mostly were, but the rest of the country wasn't. In November 1892, a Democratic landslide put Cleveland back in office, along with the first Democratic Congress since before the Civil War. As soon as the results of the election became apparent, the Republicans declared that the economy would collapse. Harrison's administration had been, beyond question, the best business administration the country has ever had, one businessmen's club insisted, so losing it could only be a calamity. The Republicans will be passive spectators, the Chicago Tribune noted. It will not be their funeral. People would be thrown out of work, but perhaps the working classes of the country need such a lesson. As investors rushed to take their money out of the U.S. stock market, the economy collapsed a few days before Cleveland took office in early March 1893. Trying to stabilize the economy by enacting the proposals capitalists wanted, Cleveland and the Democratic Congress had to abandon many of the pro-worker policies they had promised, and the Supreme Court struck down the rest, including the income tax. They could, however, support Labor Day and its indication of workers' political power. On June 28, 1894, Cleveland signed Congress's bill making Labor Day a legal holiday. Each year, the first Monday in September would honor the country's workers. In Chicago, the chair of the House Labor Committee, Lawrence McGahn, a Democrat of Illinois, told the crowd gathered for the first official observance, "Let us, each Labor Day, hold a Congress and formulate propositions for the amelioration of the people. Send them to your representatives with your earnest, intelligent endorsement, and the laws will be changed."
3: Letters from an American was written and read by Heather Cox Richardson. It was produced at Soundscape Productions, Dedham, Massachusetts. 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
1: Historian Heather Cox Richardson is a Boston College professor of history. In 2019, Richardson started publishing daily digital essays, Letters from an American, a nightly newsletter that chronicles current political events in the larger context of American history.
4: On March 25th, 1911, at New York's Triangle Shirtwaist Factory, 147 workers, mostly immigrant girls and women, died in a fire after their employer had locked the door to the fire escape. New Yorkers resolved to turn this disaster into, quote, some kind of constructive action. They set up a commission to study unsafe working conditions, including long hours, low wages, and child labor. Activists like Francis Perkins pushed the New York State Legislature to pass important laws to protect workers. The new laws passed after the Triangle Shirtwaist Fire ushered in the progressive era's protection of workers' rights. Frances Perkins, who later became the first female cabinet secretary in the history of the United States, called these laws, quote, a key turning point.
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0: On March 31st, the School of International Affairs of Columbia University sponsored a conference on Latin America. One of the speakers was Saul Landau, director of the Transnational Institute. Mr. Landau's workshop dealt with the U.S. national security apparatus in Latin America. The following is a condensed recording of that workshop.
1: My name is Saul Landau. I'd like to personally concentrate on two themes, so I'll tell you what my preferences are to begin with. Maybe I can shape some of yours. I'd like to tell you from my own experience, as well as from my study, what results when illegal decisions are made, and the legal consequences, if you like, of those illegal decisions. And then I'd like to talk to you also about the two American states, the one I would call the national security state, and the other, the one we learned about when we were younger, grade school and high school, legal state, the constitutional state, the one with which we draw our rights and privileges from. So I'd like to talk to you about those things, and I'd like to focus on two policies, U.S. Cuba policy and U.S. Chile policy, and try to develop those two themes so that you could use them, in a sense, for a model and see what you could do with them. I'll try to do my best to lay out a little scheme for you. Let me start with the creation of the national security apparatus. I'm sure that all of you, if you haven't read recently, at least are somewhat familiar with the United States Constitution and the amendments attached to it. And I think that if you go through that document and the amendments, you'll have a very difficult time finding the words national security. I also think that if you read the debate that the founding fathers had on the Constitution, you will not find that term, national security. You don't find it for a very good reason, because it wasn't a primary concern. National security is very new. We now accept it on a day-to-day basis as if it's always been around. But in fact, it has not been around for really more than a little over 30 years. It's a post-World War II phenomenon. The whole idea of secrets, of classification, of top secrets, of national security agencies, of central intelligence agencies, these are all new phenomena. They did not exist prior to World War II. Prior to World War II, the physicists of the world would meet once a year and discuss what they were doing. The Russian physicist would say what work he's been doing on atomic physicists, and the British physicist would report what he'd been doing, and so on. So the whole era of secrets, of classification, of this enormous police apparatus that now extends throughout the world, was non-existent for most of the life of this country. It was born when the United States emerged self-consciously, to use the current term, as the hegemonic power in the world. It emerged from World War II unscathed, relatively. It possessed 55% of the world's manufacturing capabilities in 1945. This shouldn't surprise anybody, because Japan was partially destroyed, England was partially destroyed, France and Germany were partly destroyed, and the Soviet Union was decimated. The Soviet Union had lost 200 cities. Flattened. They had also lost 20 million people. The United States devised a system called the New International Economic Order, or the International Economic Order. It did so at a place called Bretton Woods. At Bretton Woods, a system was devised whereby the entire monetary system of the world would be based on the American dollar. And a fund was set up called the International Monetary Fund. The purpose of that fund was to rebuild Europe on a capitalist basis. I'm laying it out very quickly and simply for you, because you have to start from here. There was one ingredient missing, however, in the scheme, and that was an arch enemy, something that would mobilize the forces that would give a sense of urgency to all of the policies. Now that the Germans and the Japanese were smashed, the enemy was reinvented, the enemy that had been around for more than 50 years, the Reds, the Russians. Despite the fact that they lost 20 million dead and 200 cities demolished, suddenly, after World War II, the Soviet Union emerged as a powerful enemy again. It emerged in the mythology of American foreign policymakers and national leaders. To meet this menace, bipartisan policy was put forth. The OSS, which had functioned as the International Secret Police during World War II, was transformed into the Central Intelligence Agency, and national security as a concept was sold to the American people, basically on the grounds that there's a Red under every bed and he's hiding, waiting to get you. But the Soviet Union is infiltrating, subverting, conspiring, etc. Meanwhile, the Soviet Union still licking its wounds, couldn't recover in the same time that Western Europe took to recover, didn't have the capital to do so. to the extent that Stalin played into this mythology, he contributed to the whole notion of the Red Menace, of the Soviet conspiracy. What Stalin did was kind of simply, as they put it, he dropped the curtain, said, okay, we can't deal with this. There's too much going on out there. We're going to just shut it off. So rather than conspiring to subvert, in a sense, Soviet policy did exactly the opposite. It proved by its very actions that it was doing the opposite. So look, we don't want any part of you. You stay out of us, we'll stay out of you. It literally dropped the curtain. It said, you can't come in here, and we don't have to go out there. Soviet Union withdrew support at key times to the Greek Communist Party, to the Italians, and to the French Communist Party, again, to demonstrate, in part, its unwillingness to engage in another war, needless to say, subversion or infiltration. So whatever opportunities electorally that the French or Italians might have had to win at the ballot in 1945 were undermined by the Soviet Union, purposefully. Had the Soviet Union just stayed out of it and not said anything to the French and Italians, they might very well have pushed for electoral victory. But the Soviet Union moved positively, aggressively, to say, don't push for electoral victory, because we can't back you up. They cut off shipments to the Greek communists. There's no provision at Yalta to not allow shipments to friendly parties. But the Soviet Union did not behave aggressively. They behaved passively, if you like, in the 1940s. Nevertheless, the threat was conjured up, and done so effectively. A combination of politics and media worked very well. By the 1950s, the country was literally prepared for McCarthyism. And with McCarthyism, the Red Scare became worse and worse. And both the Soviets and the communist parties in Western Europe and the United States literally prepared for fascism to emerge in the United States. It did not do so. And one of the reasons it didn't do so, and one of the reasons that the analysis that was made at the time was wrong, was that few people took into account the non-monolithic nature of the American state. To be sure, the national security apparatus that had emerged after World War II, backed up by bipartisan foreign policy, and backed up by really massive mobilization efforts on local levels, by both voluntary groups and government groups, by political parties and influential people, all of this still could not negate that other part of the American state. That's the state everybody learns about. The state in which you have rights, freedoms, if you like. The state based on what Franklin Roosevelt, I think, coined the term very well in 1944. He called it human rights, basic human rights. And he outlined eight of them. I don't know if any of you know Roosevelt's State of the Union address, 1944. He outlined eight basic human rights. It would be interesting now to send that speech to President Carter and see how far he's gotten with it. In any case, the McCarthy period, which led to dire predictions and to the total triumph of the national security apparatus, in fact ebbed and waned. And in fact, the legitimate state began to assert itself. It did so in the courts, it did so in Congress, it did so on local levels, it did so in voluntary groups and associations. The Red Scare, which seemed to be getting worse and worse, all of a sudden started to decline. The era of the Cold War, which had divided the world into what looked like a certain Third World War situation, began to change. Openings were made in both sides. All this is a backdrop for two policies. Because of the national security apparatus and because of the national security mind frame that policymakers very quickly adopted, the old Max Weber dicta on politics as a vocation was sadly forgotten. Max Weber said that the most important thing in his essay, Politics as a Vocation, he said the most important thing for any professional politician to understand is that any decision that he makes will have very serious consequences. And that every politician has to be therefore ready to accept and deal with those consequences. In 1959, Fidel Castro and the guerrilla forces defeated the army and government of Fulgencio Batista and took state power. Shortly thereafter, United States intelligence services determined that Castro was indeed a communist. Interestingly enough, they were right, albeit many people didn't believe it in those days. And they determined that A, his government would have to be overthrown, and B, he would have to be personally eliminated. Now, to murder another person under United States law, and I believe under the law of any country, is an illegal act. Nevertheless, the President of the United States, and I use that plural now, both in the Eisenhower and the Kennedy administration, Eisenhower and Nixon. Nixon was the chief officer in charge of the Cuban operation, what came to be known in the CIA as JM Wave. The Eisenhower and the Kennedy administrations both undertook serious assassination plots against Fidel Castro and other leaders of the Cuban Revolution. They also undertook a series of other illegal actions against the Castro government and against the Cuban economy and its state security. All of this was done in the name of U.S. national security, albeit it had nothing to do with the United States as a nation, and it certainly didn't make anybody more secure. The decision to murder another individual, in this case a head of state, and parallel, to invade his island with a CIA-trained, equipped, financed, directed group of Cuban exiles led to what everybody now knows as the Bay of Pigs fiasco. Let's analyze it a different way. Let's say that the fiasco wasn't simply in the failure of the Bay of Pigs to lead to the overthrow of Castro and to the setting up of a counter-revolutionary government in Cuba, but the entire Bay of Pigs episode led to the training and inspiration of thousands of young Cuban, mainly men, in the arts of war and murder. Many of them have practiced that vocation exclusively from the time they were set free, or those who didn't go to the Bay of Pigs, from the time of the Bay of Pigs on to this day. What was it, last week or was it this week? Three bombs were blown up just in the city of New York by a group that calls itself Omega 7. Later, another group called Koru took credit for the same act. We'll get into detail because we know a little bit about these fellows. The point I'm making, though, is this is the consequence of a policy decision. You have thousands and thousands of Cubans walking not just the streets of the United States, but of the entire Western Hemisphere. They know how to make bombs. They are fine shots. They know a certain amount about tradecraft, as the CIA likes to call it. They're professional assassins. Those that did not pursue their politics, that is, political assassination is their vocation, many of them went into the drug trade or into extortion rackets. When you train people for a long time in a certain way, you can expect them then to behave in that way and to carry out the best results of that training. But because of the supremacy of the national security apparatus, there were few people who questioned the decision. What if it fails? What are we going to do with all of those thousands of Cubans? Did anyone ask that question? What if we fail to assassinate Castro and it becomes known? What's going to happen then? I think you can all answer these questions as well as I can. Let me jump now to a second policy. On or about September 15th, 1970, President Nixon, Secretary of State Kissinger, CIA Director Richard Helms have a meeting at the White House with Pepsi-Cola President Donald Kendall and Chilean banker Agustin Edwards. At this meeting, Edwards explains to President Nixon what Nixon already knew, that President Allende represents communism in the Southern Cone. No matter what he calls it, Edwards explained to Nixon, Allende is a communist, and that his election will mean, or his assumption of the presidency, because he had only been elected, not inaugurated yet, his assumption of the presidency will pose a distinct threat to U.S. national security interests. Now notice how national security is always defined internationally, because one can go through the 40s and 50s and scour the Pentagon from top to bottom and fail to find a document that protects our Canadian or Mexican frontier. That is, those nations with whom we have common borders, we also have no defense plans. So national security at this point is defined totally in an international context, and the enemy is defined exclusively as the Soviet Union and its octopus-like spread. That is the only definition of the enemy at this point.
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0: This is WBAI. You've been listening to Saul Landau, director of the Transnational Institute, speak at a conference on Latin America. The conference was sponsored by the School of International Affairs of Columbia University. After some music, we will return you to Mr. Landau, speaking on the issue of U.S. intervention in the Third World.
3: What with President Johnson practicing escalatio on the Vietnamese, and then the Dominican crisis on top of that, it has been a nervous year. People have begun to feel like a Christian Scientist with appendicitis. Fortunately, in times of crisis like this, America always has its number one instrument of diplomacy to fall back on. Here's a song about it.

0: UN and OAS, they have their place, I guess. But first, send the Marines. We'll send them all we've got. John Wayne and Randolph Scott. Remember those exciting fighting scenes. To the shores of Tripoli, but not to Mississippi. What do? We send the Marines. For might makes right. Until they've seen the light, they've got to be protected. All their rights respected. Till somebody we like can be elected. Members of the Corps all hate the thought of war. They'd rather kill them off by peaceful means. Stop calling it aggression. Ooh, we hate that expression. We only want the world to know that we support the status quo. They love us everywhere we go. So when in doubt, send the Marines.
1: The enemy that we had fought in World War II, which was Nazism and fascism, has literally disappeared and become converted into a national security ally. When the secret decision then is made to employ several tracks in the Chilean case, again, nobody is told but the Central Intelligence Agency and the small group of people at the very top of the national security apparatus. This decision then to, first of all, prevent Allende from being elected resulted in the murder of Chilean Armed Forces Chief General René Schneider in late October of 1970. The plan to murder Schneider, the CIA admitted before the Church Committee, involved the CIA's turning over of weapons to a group associated with Patria Libertad and other extreme right-wing or specifically Nazi groups in Chile. And I use the word only descriptively now, not pejoratively. The murder of General Schneider did not, however, succeed in causing a coup d'etat. The attempt to bribe the Chilean Congress to prevent them from voting Allende in also failed. Allende became president of Chile in November 1970. A new track went into play at this point, again a secret policy. The secret policy was designed to sabotage the economy of Chile, to destabilize or wreak havoc inside of the country, and finally to organize or help to organize or push a military coup. A lot of this is really quite clearly documented in the Church Committee report, and you can all and should all refer to it if you haven't seen it. It's a very short, succinct document. What's not written in the Church Committee report could probably fill many volumes. The policy then, the secret policy, to interfere in the internal affairs of Chile led directly to a military coup, to the loss of lives of thousands of people, and then directly to a double homicide on the streets of Washington, D.C. on September 21st, 1976. At this point, the two policies come together. Because the perpetrators were both Cuban exile terrorists and Chilean secret police operatives. The Chilean secret police, the DINA as it was called at that time, was in itself a creature of the Central Intelligence Agency, and one of its missions was to protect Chilean national security from external subversion. And to do so, DINA organized international hit squads. Like the Central Intelligence Agency, its creator, its own people were used as the equivalent of case officers, while natives played the role of agents. In this case, the natives were Cuban exile terrorists. In the case of the murder of General Prats in 1974 in Argentina, an Argentine fascist group called the AAA, who alternated as the Argentine political police, played the role that the Cubans played. In Italy, when Bernardo Leighton, a Christian democratic politician in exile, was shot, a group of Italian fascists did the job, all under the supervision of DINA, the case officers. So the United States broke its own laws, it broke all international codes, and the result in each case was literally blood and guts strewn all over the hemisphere, plus crime. That's the covert side. Very quickly, you can all fill in many more. You can put in Guatemala, you can throw in Dominican Republic. I'm just talking of this hemisphere now.

Our United States society is governed by a central intelligence agency, that they're everywhere, they're spying on us, and so on. This is what we have come to be known throughout the world in that liberal and left sector. This is the badge that we now carry. I'm not going into Iran or Africa. These we can say, all right? I'm just going to deal with Latin America. I think we know what's happening in Iran. At least we know a little bit about it from what we're reading. All right. So the United States, after World War II, is no longer a nation. Because if it is a nation, then its national security would end at the Canadian and Mexican border at the Atlantic and Pacific Ocean. So national security now becomes global security. And global security means insecurity for anybody who doesn't agree with us. That's literally what it means. Now, the words used to justify this are all anti-communist words, are all words cloaked around freedom, justice, equality, and so on. But in Latin America, and we're going to stick to that because that's what the workshop's supposed to be about, you can apply it to the other continents quite easily, so we don't have to go into it. The United States depends upon its only major productive and distributive entity in international relations, and that is the transnational or the multinational corporation. It doesn't have any other basic productive entity. If one looks at the current economics books, one sees how much multinational corporations produce of the entire national production and how much they distribute, how connected they are with the major banks. So it's both logical and obvious that the multinational corporation would play a major role in U.S. policy. Let me try to concretize a couple of instances in how they play this role. Most of you probably know that Chile, as a country, uses very little copper. Yet Chile's main export is copper. Probably you know that not terribly much coffee is drunk in Brazil compared to the United States. Yet coffee is the main product of Brazil. These predate American imperialism. All of this predates American imperialism. But note how much bauxite is used in Jamaica, or really how many bananas are eaten in Ecuador compared to how many are eaten here, and how much fertilizer or nitrate are used in Chile compared to the amount that are consumed in Western Europe and the United States, and so on and so forth. So Latin America is a primary material, a raw material producing area of the world, by and large. It is also, in parts, industrial. Once again, one has to say, what are the products that are used when the industries work? I don't have to go into the statistics about poverty. I assume that you all know that. Latin America is very poor. That is, the vast majority of the population live far, far below what the United States Department of Labor considers a minimum standard. Far below. United States multinational corporations live for only one thing. They live for profit. That's what any company or any business must live for. It doesn't make them bad as individuals or good as individuals. It's just that way. The job of the United States government, or any government, is to defend its national productive enterprises. To that extent, the United States State Department and the United States Commerce Department have to help the United States multinational corporations to operate on foreign soil. They do so. I would add, by the way, they don't do so as effectively as they did before the national security apparatus became supreme, because the Central Intelligence Agency officer is often now the commercial representative inside of the U.S. Embassy, and he doesn't do his job. He's not working for the multinationals, he's working for the security apparatus. They're parallel in their interests, but they're not identical. The CIA's interest is not maximization of profit, let's say of ITT. That is not the CIA's interest. And ITT's interest is not necessarily in the CIA's latest covert action. They may not be antithetical, but they don't have identical interests. They have parallel interests. Now, sometimes these parallel interests converge, as in the case of Chile, where ITT was about to be expropriated and lose a lot of property. CIA had a national security concern, so they could come together. We still don't know all the details of how they came together.
Unfortunately, we haven't seen that in court.

0: so that the multinational corporation is both the means and end, or should be the means and end, of American policy, because it's the only productive enterprise that we have. I'm talking about what is, not what ought to be. So that the wealth of this country is in the hands of the multinational corporation, and that wealth depends upon their ability to exploit resources in other lands. Labor, I'm including now, is a resource. Water is a resource. Metals are a resource. Energy is a resource. And their ability to exploit those results in American prosperity. Their inability to exploit those results in American depression. I mean, that's literally how it's translated in policy terms. Now, when a national security state operates most of foreign policy, it still doesn't operate all of foreign policy. It still snags. If you analyze any particular case, and I'll start by giving you a quick thumbnail sketch of the Letelier case, because this involves all of that. You'll find out that there are contradictions inside of the American state that are very interesting, and that those interested in action to preserve democracy in this country and throughout the world, those vulnerable areas can be taken advantage of. When Orlando Letelier, the former ambassador, Chilean ambassador to the United States, and former Chilean Minister of Defense, was blown up in a car along with a young American woman named Ronnie Moffett, most people that I knew, including those who worked with me at the Institute for Policy Studies, where I worked together with Orlando and Ronnie, most of the people I knew predicted that, A, the case would never be solved. And it would never be solved because the United States government wouldn't investigate it. And that instead of investigating it, they would try and turn the case against the left itself, and specifically against the Institute, which had been a target of COINTELPRO. As the Institute, as far as we know right now, had 52 FBI informants placed in it between 1968 and 1972. That's what we know of right now. I won't go into the other grotesqueries. Throughout the world, the same message was being received, that everybody knows who did it. Pinochet did it through his secret police, DINA, with the help of Cuban exiled terrorists inside of the United States. You didn't have to be a great genius to figure that one out. On the first day, when the FBI came to interview us, they asked every one of us, who do you think did it? And we said, we think Pinochet did it. He said, hold it a second, who's this? And then we said, well, we thought DINA was responsible. And they said, what was that? Did not know. The overwhelming opinion on the left at that time, and indeed inside of liberal circles in Washington, was that this case would never be solved because the Central Intelligence Agency was involved, and therefore it was an issue or a matter of national security and could not be touched. And that's how little value, and I'm talking about U.S. senators, members of Congress, and indeed high officials inside of the State Department, were of this one mind. And that is the extent to which they believed that national security had come to dominate the entire American state. Ironically, I didn't believe that. I thought that the case could be solved, and indeed would be solved, and that if one took advantage of the legal state and of the apparatus that did exist and pushed the bureaucracy, that is that part that has a legitimate agenda, into action, that indeed we could force this case into solution. I did so without deep conviction, but I did so with a lot of determination, and so did some of the other people at the Institute. But I did not believe that the American state was a monolithic entity controlled by the national security apparatus. And I think 2.5 years of investigation and work on this case has, in all modesty, proved me right on that minor point. That there are ways to operate within the American state in which the agenda still is a legal and constitutional agenda. The purpose of the Federal Bureau of Investigation is to investigate and solve certain crimes that are federal crimes, one of which is the murder of an ambassador. And once an ambassador, by the way, always an ambassador. Now, the Central Intelligence Agency does not have police jurisdiction. It doesn't have it on U.S. soil, and it doesn't have it abroad. The fact that it operates as a clandestine violence team is done so without legal charter. And we have to remember that. This is done because of this peculiar clause that was invented after World War II. We therefore began to function on the basis that inside of the bureaucracy, somebody at the FBI would point to somebody else and say, there's been a murder committed, you're in charge. And somebody at the United States Attorney's Office would point to the next guy on the list there and say, you're in charge. So you had a prosecutor and an investigative team. We also proceeded under the assumption that no high-level decisions would be made in the Letelier investigation. Again, we proved to be correct. The President of the United States did not make a decision to investigate or not to investigate the murder of Orlando Letelier and Ronnie Moffitt. It was left at a bureaucratic level. It was assumed that the national security bureaucracy and the FBI, which has functioned as a national security bureaucracy, would be able to literally come together and easily take care of this case. What happened was that, I would say, public pressure and constant revelation and investigation forced the police bureaucracy to investigate leads. And the leads finally took them 2.5 years later to the very murderers that we had told them about the first day. I'm using this case as an example of the American state and of American policy, because the murders resulted from two policies, two illegal policies. The pool of murderers that was created by the Bay of Pigs, and the imposition of fascism on most of South America by the United States National Security Bureaucracy, resulted in literally, if you go throughout South America today, you not only see generals who are brutal, and generals who are cruel, and generals who are corrupt, but you see generals who are stupid, incredibly stupid. You see generals who are traitors to their own country. You see a group of cretins running countries throughout the third world today, incomparable to any other period in world history. Never have you had such a group of morons running national states. Men at the behest of the United States national security apparatus are giving away their nations. And they're giving it away to Western Europe, to Japan, and the United States. This is all done in the name of national security here, of anti-communism. Now, these morons don't know what the acceptable limits of fascism are. General Pinochet does not know that because he can murder at will inside of Chile, or in Argentina, or for that matter in Italy, he can't come to the United States, his protector, his savior, his creator, where the banks here have opened their vaults to him. He can't come here and simply murder, even though he's out to get a dangerous commie. He doesn't know that. That is not something he was taught when he went to the Panama School. That is not something he learned as a member of the Inter-American Defense Board. Certainly not something he learned at the 100 Eagles Military Academy in Chile. You have an enemy, that enemy is a military enemy. That's Pinochet's mind. Or any of these other minds. A military enemy is fought in war. In war, you shoot your enemies or you bomb your enemies. In one way or another, you kill your enemies. That's the way you deal with them. Pinochet, as a general, is at war all the time. The other thing that you have is wholesale illegitimacy. You examine, except for very few exceptions, Venezuela, Colombia, Costa Rica, recently the Dominican Republic, you examine most of Latin America today, and you find illegitimate governments. That is, governments that rule without law, without constitution, without consent. They rule only by force. They don't even have a carrot. They only have the stick. You find that the only country, if you like, and this is an irony now, when John F. Kennedy said we have to have an alliance for progress, and he stated certain goals for this alliance back in 1961. He was responding to the Cuban Revolution. and saying we can take the Cubans on and lick them. We can show that we can be more progressive than they can. That was one side of Kennedy's policy. The other side of Kennedy's policy was kill them. On the one side, we have the Peace Corps. We're going to send the best and brightest of the American youth out to Latin America and help them. On the other side, the military missions in all of these countries were supplying vast amounts of arms to the military dictatorships, or to the military that were about to overthrow the constitutional government. Also, by the way, except for a brief war between El Salvador and Honduras over the last 25 years, can you think of any wars that have been fought in South America? Except for that one? There have been near ones, or threats of them. But almost all of this armament, all this heavy hardware, has been used exclusively to repress internally. And finally, when Chile did get a chance to exercise its air force, what did it do? It bombed its own presidential palace, where 30 men with the heaviest weapon, with a submachine gun, were holding out. So they flew Mirage jets and fired rockets and bombs into the Moneda Palace. Kennedy had two faces. One face was the Peace Corps and the Alliance for Progress. And the other face, the more serious face, and the one that ultimately got him into trouble, was the clandestine face, was the assassin's face, where the Harvard intellectuals sat around the White House offices planning how to kill Fidel Castro by poisoning cigars or underwater swimming suits. Richard Goodwin. The smartest people in the United States sat around the Oval Office of the White House thinking how to murder the head of the Cuban Revolution. It's quite incredible. Here is the most powerful nation in the world, the most powerful democracy, constitutionally the strongest state in the world, with the toughest economy. And in certain areas it feels illegitimate. A little puny island of at that time 6.5 million people proclaims itself as a revolutionary island. This is long before any utterances of communism are made. A blockade like this, short of major war, an attempt to strangle Cuba, it could not do so. 20 years later, Cuba has fulfilled all of the goals of the Alliance for Progress, every single one of them, while all of the other nations of Latin America are far from it on almost every level. Now, this is the result, really, of the illegitimate state, of the national security state, ability to maintain its supremacy. What I'm suggesting to you here is a national security state is a state without morality. It's a state that cannot accept the consequences of any of its actions. Only the legal state can accept the consequences of its actions. And only the legal state can try to get justice. And it is through that legal state that anybody interested in action through the United States government, through the United States Congress, has to work. Every bureaucracy in the United States government has a legal and legitimate agenda. Just like the FBI's legal and legitimate agenda is to catch crooks and murderers. Just like the Department of Health, Education, and Welfare is to promote those three, the people of the United States. Every single bureaucracy has an agenda. Now, most of the bureaucrats who enter that bureaucracy do so thinking that that's the agenda they're going to serve. When a scientist graduates from a university with a PhD and he enters the Food and Drug Administration, he doesn't do so in order to help one of the large pharmaceuticals to make large profits by selling poison to the American public. He does so because he wants to exercise his science in a way that's going to help humanity. He is a public citizen. The same is true when somebody enters the Pentagon to analyze weapons costs. His job is to save the American public as much money as he can. That's his job. He has studied economics and accounting for that purpose, or engineering. Now, the problem is, when you get up above a certain GS level, that's the rating that bureaucrats get, all of a sudden you get into the hidden agenda. Every bureaucracy now has a hidden agenda, and that hidden agenda is empire. Empire is called national security, by the way. In case you hadn't realized, that's the euphemism for empire, national security. It's the opposite, isn't it? Now, when certain bureaucrats get up there and say, hey, this is a $2 billion giveaway to Lockheed, this is a cost overrun, and we said no, and he writes a report and says, nope, can't have it. His supervisor takes a look, because at that certain level, you're no longer a bureaucrat functioning on the agenda, you're functioning only on the hidden agenda, the secret agenda. And the secret agenda is to promote empire. And the promotion of empire requires a certain relationship with the multinational corporations that require that charges be dropped against ITT, that require that charges be dropped against Richard Helms, or the FBI agents recently supposedly indicted. That won't go far, I predict. At a certain level, the national security says, hey, wait a second, the whole empire is at stake here. We can't go on. Now, once in a while, one of these honest bureaucrats comes out, whether it's a guy named like Ernie Fitzgerald, who proves it's $2 billion that they tried to sneak by that the American people would have to pay for. He has no ideology. He's not a liberal. He's not a conservative. He's not a communist. He's not a capitalist. He's a guy who works in the bureaucracy, who caught him at a $2 billion overrun for the purposes of empire. So occasionally you find out that in the bureaucracy, there are people still dedicated to that constitution, to that law. And I would say that this is the fight that as citizens of this country, we have to take on. It's a fight against the American empire, which isn't written into the constitution or the law, which isn't admitted by American presidents. So the empire has to be masked or hidden under this national security euphemism. I would pose to you that this country faces no threat from the Soviet military apparatus, and it faces no threat from communist subversion internally. I would pose to you also that the best interests of the United States and of the American people could be served by staying out of the affairs of the Third World. That when an election is held in a country like Iran, or in a country like Chile, or anywhere else in the Third World, free from the interference of the multinational corporation and of the United States clandestine operations, by and large, these countries, one by one, are going to vote themselves both democratic governments and socialist governments. Because socialism is the only economic system that can begin to make a scratch in the problems faced by the masses of the Third World. Capitalism has failed for more than 30 years as the United States has applied it to the Third World. It has failed to alleviate the misery of the masses. In fact, it has made it worse. It has not only made it worse, but it has made life in Third World countries increasingly dangerous. It has stripped people not only of their substantive human rights, that is the right to food, to medicine, to education, to shelter, to pension, and so on, but it has stripped them of all of their procedural rights, those that we enjoy still in this country. Okay, thank you all for coming.
1: You're listening to WBAI, where you have just heard Saul Landau, director of the Transnational Institute. Mr. Landau is speaking as part of a conference on Latin America, sponsored by the School of International Affairs of Columbia University. This program was recorded on March 31st and produced by Tony Robinson for the Public Affairs Department of WBAI. Mm-hmm.

0: We have been listening to a talk delivered by political scientist Saul Landau, who spoke in 1981 about the national security state. Feels like there's lots of information in here that we are still tackling with today's politics. So I thought it would be interesting to go back and listen to Saul's talk. Political scientist and documentary filmmaker Saul Landau authored 14 books, produced and directed over 50 documentary films, and taught at universities, including the University of California, Riverside, where Landau donated his Latin American-related films and papers in 2005. He donated his early papers and films to the Wisconsin Center for Film and Television Research. Gore Vidal said, "Saul Landau is a man I love to steal ideas from." Landau was a fellow of the Institute for Policy Studies in Washington, D.C., and a senior fellow and former director of the Transnational Institute in Amsterdam. He received an Emmy for his film Paul Jacobs and the Nuclear Gang in 1980, which he co-directed with Jack Willis, with cinematography by Academy Award-winning filmmaker Haskell Wexler. He won the Edgar Allan Poe Award in 1981 for the Best Fact Crime for Assassination on Embassy Row, about the murder of the Institute for Policy Studies employee Orlando Letelier and their colleague and friend Ronnie Moffitt. He received the Letelier Moffitt Human Rights Award for his life's contribution to human rights. In the early 1960s, Landau was a member of the San Francisco Mime Troupe and wrote the play The Minstrel Show.
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0: Coming up next, an edition of Locus Focus. 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

0: 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I'm Barbara Bernstein, your host for this weekly conversation about our place on the planet. 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Portland General Electric has submitted a proposal to the City of Portland to update and expand their power grid infrastructure. The proposal, known as the Harborton Reliability Project, would upgrade one existing power line and clear-cut nearly 5 acres of forest in the northernmost section of Forest Park. The secluded area of the park includes 2 seasonal streams, 150-plus-year-old trees, and a diverse native understory. It's also vital habitat for red-legged frogs, a sensitive species in Oregon. Today we talk with Tanya Neubauer with the Frog Coalition, who lives adjacent to the park, about why neighborhoods and park lovers across the region are rising up to stop this project, which would clear-cut even more of the park if PGE gets its way. Tanya, welcome to Locus Focus.
1: Thank you.
0: So it was a big surprise. I found out about a year ago that there were these plans that PGE had to go in and clear-cut this part of Forest Park to put this high power line in. And it seemed like that shouldn't be legal. So at the time when I was told about it by people who live in Linton, it was seeming like it was a foregone conclusion. PG always gets its way, and they were going to get their way this way. But then in the last few months, I've just seen this firestorm of activity in opposing it. So first of all, I wanted to find out how you found out about this and why it's taken so long to get momentum going to really try to stop PGE in their tracks.
1: Oh my gosh. Okay. Well, that's a great question. That's the most important question probably. But I found out about it, I would say, from my walking around in my neighborhood. PGE did put notices up within Forest Park that they're doing this, and they held community hearings about this proposal that I attended down in Linton. It was PGE's, I would say it was their chance to pitch their PR side of the story. They were running those meetings, and they had their panel of engineers and PR people and about 15 other people from PGE just lined up on the against the wall watching all of us and taking notes on all our questions. And yeah, they have been planning this for quite a long time. They've been studying this for years and trying to keep it quiet and trying to let the public know as little as possible about it, I would say.
0: So how did you decide to get the word out? Because, I mean, so this meeting was a while back, and yet, I mean, I started getting notification about this several months ago, and then actually Dylan Plummer down in Eugene pitched the story to me, and I thought, it's about time. And then I started seeing that there's like the Forest Park Conservancy is behind stopping it. Bird Alliance of Oregon has really jumped in a big way. All the neighbors of Forest Park, so to speak. Mm-hmm. And now it seems like it's become a citywide and regional-wide fight. So I'm curious about why it took so long to get organized.
1: I mean, that's a great question. I belong to just a very informal group of people that were called the Frog Coalition after these threatened population of red-legged frogs that lives in the area. And the main thing that we've done besides putting out the Instagram, which is Defend Forest Park, which I would urge anyone to just follow if you want to get very extremely cute notifications about what's happening.
0: A little frog speaking to you.
1: If you want to hear from Frog and Toad about what you can do to protect Forest Park, we convened a space where all these organizations can just start talking to each other about what they're doing, and helped create a sign-on letter for a coalition of groups to come together and oppose the project. And, I think it's just the same as what happens in a lot of places. There's a ton of people working on a ton of different things, and creating a space where everyone can come together and organize together effectively is a big challenge.
0: Well, Forest Park is such an iconic place for Portland, and it's world famous. And I think it's known as it's the largest wilderness area in a city in the United States. I'm not sure. There may be larger wilderness areas someplace else in the world, but it's really a significant wilderness area. It's the pride and joy of Portland. Mm-hmm. And so it seems like it should be inviolable. It's like you don't clear cut in Forest Park.
1: Right. And it is inviolable. If you look at the city created a management plan for Forest Park in 1995, saying that their goal is to create an ancient forest for the benefit and enjoyment of future generations, and that they cannot allow development in the park unless there is no other alternative. And in fact, PGE has been studying, you know, like, I don't know, maybe 20 alternatives to this for the last many years. And they came up with this because, according to them, they own a right-of-way where they're planning to clear-cut. There is a difference of opinion about that, too, that it's been stated that they were only granted that right-of-way temporarily in order to bring energy from the Trojan plant, and they never used it. And their right-of-way says that if they don't use it within, I don't know, 6 years or something, that it reverts to the city. So there's a big argument that they don't own this. PGE's argument is that this is cheaper. I think it's fair to say that Forest Park has no value to PGE. They want to do this because it's essentially free to them if they do own this right away, whereas it'll be millions of dollars for them to acquire other rights of way in these other ways that they proposed.
0: Well, bringing up Trojan, which of course has been closed, I think, since 1992.
1: Before I got here.
0: Yeah, I remember when it closed. We were celebrating. We were dancing in the streets when it closed. But that was an example of PGE seeming to think it had this kind of hegemony over the region. And there were many, many efforts to try to shut down Trojan, and PGE really stood against it. And I mean, there were ballot measures that they pumped millions of dollars to defeat that would have shut down Trojan. And then after one of these was defeated, and I think it was 92, these, I guess, x-rays, it's kind of like the Karen Silkwood story, actually, but these x-rays of cracks in the pipes Trojan were leaked.
1: Wow.
0: And that was it. And so Trojan was shut down.
1: Wow.
0: Right after this ballot measure had been defeated.
1: Wow.
0: And so those are the cracks in PGE, that even though PGE may think it rules the roost, and interestingly, they give lots of money to environmental groups, and they like to tout themselves as green energy. And lately, they've become the climate hero opposed to Northwest Natural, who is obviously, you know, evil because of frack gas. But in fact, it seems that this is a struggle showing that there are cracks that PGE can be revealed in PGE, and that you need to find those cracks and start wedging them wider open.
1: Well, I can tell you about a lot more cracks that have come to our attention recently, and that is Senator Ron Wyden just wrote PGE asking them to explain the huge rate increases and all the shutoffs that they've done over the past year. So in their hearing, they were kind of, first of all, they were greenwashing this effort, saying like, this, we need this in order to bring in this renewable energy that's being produced in Eastern Oregon to the city of Portland. And they bill this is, PGE calls this the Harborton Reliability Project.
0: I like the reliability part of it.
1: They claim it's going to prevent shutoffs in, power shutoffs in Portland. And they kind of threatened that there could be blackouts and rolling blackouts in Portland, if they don't get to do this. But not only they were greenwashing, but they were saying, well, we need to do this to control costs for our ratepayers, when actually what they've been doing is passing on a lot of costs to those of us who pay for their electricity. So they got to raise their rates over 20% this year, and now they're asking for another rate increase. They shut off something like 20,000 people this year, more than that. They shut off a lot of people already this year. They're up like They've shut off another 5,000 people already, more than last year, because people can't afford to pay their rates. And the CEO of PGE, her name is Maria Pope. These people do have names. Her salary increased, it doubled from $3.5 million to $7 million during the same period. And she's also a huge shareholder of PGE. So she owns like 300,000 shares. Somehow this is legal. Somehow this is the system working as designed. She's going to make a lot of money off of us paying the cost for them to do this. And they don't want to tell you, but they were forced to answer this letter from Ron Wyden saying that actually the driver of all this need to increase their capacity is data centers and chip plants in the so-called Silicon Forest over in Washington County. And that's where this line is going to go. That's why they have to build it from the Harberton plant, which is right next to the Harberton wetland, where all these very cute red-legged frogs live, over the mountain, over Tualatin Mountain to Washington County.
0: I found it very gratifying, actually, that Ron Wyden's onto this. He has really moved a lot in the right direction in the many years. And he was elected by 1996. And he's, I think, come to appreciate that one of the ways he can serve his constituents the best is to really stand up to the corporate greed and corporate elite and the corporate power that kind of stifles the rest of us. Are you hopeful, or do you see any response to Wyden's letter? And do you see that having any impact at all on PGE?
1: Yeah, well, they answered because in the community meeting down in Linton, people were like, you're doing this because of these data centers and chip plants, right? And they didn't deny it, but they didn't admit it either. And in this letter, they did say they had to answer him and say that the largest growth in demand for electricity is from data centers. And there's an incredible cost to all this data that we are accumulating, not only like there's not only this. This is, you know, 5 acres in Forest Park. And by the way, this is phase three. And the next phases would be, if they do it here, if they log these 5 acres, they have to do another 15 acres in Forest Park to do phases 4 and 5. And who knows what the other phases are. But there's also, you know, Amazon is talking about building these like mini nuclear plants to power their data centers over in Hanford. There's also a proposal to bury a 100-mile power line from the Dalles in the Columbia River to Harberton. And so there's a big picture to all this data that we're accumulating. And they there's a lot to be upset about. But
0: actually, next week I'm going to be talking with Kelly Campbell with Columbia Riverkeeper about the plans to build these so-called small nuclear modular reactors for Amazon.
1: Great.
0: And I think that this is another discussion that I'd like to have on this show in coming weeks is, what do we need all this data? Because
1: right.
0: And that we can talk a little bit about that today, because I think I'm seeing this struggle as a struggle between forests and data.
1: Mm-hmm.
0: And people don't appreciate that. Right now you're on your phone, you're scrolling through. I wonder how many trees you're cutting down as you're scrolling on your phone. Anyway.
1: Well, it's not just me. So PGE admitted that I didn't realize, I've learned a lot as a result of getting involved in this fight, but PGE charges all of us regular customers of theirs much, much more than they charge their corporate customers, even though the corporate customers are the people who can afford to pay, right? Like Intel are the people who can afford to pay these rate increases, not the people who are getting their power shut off. But they pay less. They pay less than you and I. And they justify this by saying that it's harder to reach us. They have to, you know, build all these lines or maintain all these lines to all these individual houses.
0: Through all those silicon trees in the Silicon Forest.
1: Right. And their stock, PGE's stock went up 16% over the last year. They admitted in their request to raise rates that part of their justification was they need to make more money for their shareholders.
0: At least they're honest about that.
1: We need a public utility district. Like, you know, this is slightly better than when I got here when PGE was owned by Enron, but only slightly.
0: And you're listening to Locus Focus here on KBRU Community Radio in Portland, Oregon, Seattle stations KBFG, LPFM, KODX, LPFM, KMUN and KCBU in Astoria, Oregon, KCEI in Taos, New Mexico, Radio Free Moscow in Idaho, and Radio Tacoma. And today we're talking with Tanya Neubauer with the Frog Coalition about PGE plans to clear-cut Forest Park. And speaking of corporate greed and malarkey, I want to remind you that you're listening to a place that's totally free of that, KBRU. We're in the second week of our year-end campaign, Catalog of Connections, where we're giving the gift of grassroots community media. 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Well, it's hard as we're talking about the evil empire of Portland General Electric to not think about some other corporate greed that was really exposed this week in the news, and that is United Healthcare. And I kind of want to draw a comparison.
1: I'm a safety net physician, so.
0: And I had actually, just days before that guy was shot, I had switched my coverage out of United Healthcare.
1: Good choice.
0: One of many people who had denied, you know, coverage for things that I should have been getting coverage for. But I think that what's been interesting in the uproar about that, I mean, my response when I heard that this guy had been shot, and I thought, United Healthcare, and I didn't, you know, want to get too public about it. I thought, oh, I'm not going to post anything on social media about what I'm feeling, but.
1: And you then didn't need to because everybody else did.
0: And I thought, well, I'm in good company here. And I wonder, I mean, there's some actually hilarious memes and stuff like that. And so it's helped us laugh through a very, very difficult time. But I also see this as an opportunity to organize. And in the fight that you're doing with Portland General Electric, I see it's a similar fight to fighting against the health insurance industry and the insurance industry, period, across the board, and getting beyond that to just corporate greed. And I wonder how you see the struggle to preserve Forest Park as part of a larger picture to really take on the titans of capitalism.
1: Yeah, I mean, if you're thinking, especially, they're very similar. Like, even if you think capitalism is wonderful for, I don't know, like, you know, restaurant selection or clothes you want to wear or whatever, like, it really doesn't work so well for healthcare or for forests and the place we live and for power and electricity and vital services like that. And, you know, that, you know, as a physician, like, it's a conflict of interest if I talk to my colleague about how much we charge for different services, right? Like, that's price fixing. We're not allowed to do that in public. But somehow it's okay for the CEO of PGE to own 300,000 shares and make a fortune off of raising all of our rates. That's just the system working as designed.
0: And this guy, the guy
1: the same for healthcare, right? Yeah. For something like United Healthcare, like, they make money off denying care, you know? Like, that's their job.
0: Well, I think that what we see is, no, and everything is turned into the market model.
1: Right.
0: And this is what
1: Not
0: drives
1: to mention
0: them.
1: They use AI to deny your care now. And
0: all these algorithms.
1: Yeah, and they need who knows how many data centers to run those AIs that are just denying your health care. Like, we don't need that. Nobody wants that.
0: Well, I think about these cartoon movies of, you know, all these evil business owners who do all these things. Really, I saw one on a plane one time. I think I was flying across the Pacific Ocean, and it was this really funny little cartoon about these people, these monsters kind of, and they were all like robot monsters who were taking over these corporations and doing everything evil. And I think that the way that our system works, the way the healthcare system works, the health insurance for sure works, our utilities, privately owned utilities, some of the co-op utilities I think are much better, not all of them though, because I know that we had the debacle called WHOOPS, Washington Public Power Supply, which was responsible for 5 nuclear power plants, of which 4 never got built.
1: Sure.
0: And saddled ratepayers with billions of dollars of debt as a result of that. So this is a model that just doesn't work. And all it's doing, and what we're seeing both with the guy who was shot, who I guess he was making $10 million a year off of people having their service denied or their claims denied, and PGE's CEO making bazillions and having and all on the basis of shutting off power to people who can't afford it during, like, a lot of this happened last January during the incredible ice storms and freezing sub-zero weather. So there's this evil that's just there. And it seems like I'm sort of wondering about how to tie all these things together and to get all these movements, whether it's to save the trees in Forest Park and the frogs or whether it's to save our healthcare system.
1: I mean, it's all the same battle. I do believe that. And, you know, if you're feeling overwhelmed by how big it is, I would encourage you to go switch off your phone and take a walk in what's known as the North Unit of Forest Park, which is the place that PGE wants to do this. You just walk around in there for a few minutes and you'll feel like you went into a different world.
0: So where is that exactly?
1: It's between, so Newbury Road is like the outer boundary. And yeah, I'm fortunate enough to live across the street from this beautiful forest. And I think, I don't know if the other side of the North Unit is Germantown Road or not. I don't know where the end of the North Unit is. But
0: is that part of Forest Park that most people don't go to?
1: Yes, it's the quietest part. There's very few people. If you go to those trails, they're so beautiful. I'm an herbalist. Like there are wild plants in there that you can just, you know, walk down a trail and see these plants that you don't see anywhere else. I don't know if people know the history of Forest Park is an incredible history. Like back, you know, around the founding of the city, that whole side of the mountain, what's called Tualatin Mountain or the West Hills, it was all logged and it was all clear cut. And Linton down at the bottom was a logging camp. And then like they had sold and platted and planned hundreds of roads and subdivisions along that whole area. And they started building, they built Leif Erikson Drive and it cost, you know, a bazillion dollars way back in, you know, 1910 or something. And then it washed out and they couldn't even maintain it. And so all these people just abandoned their plots that they had bought and they all got foreclosed and forfeited to the city. And they said, okay, plan B, we'll make a wild forest park. And they let it all grow back.
0: Actually, it was inspired by, they brought out John Charles Olmsted, whose created Central Park and Golden Gate Park. And my understanding is that they took a tour around what's now Forest Park, and Olmsted said to them, don't do anything.
1: Right.
0: Just let it grow back.
1: And that's the city's plan is, it says they have to create an ancient forest for all future generations in this area. And to me, it's a very incredibly inspiring symbol of healing, that when you walk through there, how much it has healed and how it has grown back in that time. The place that PGE wants to log is, you know, full of hundreds of very old, you know, trees that are 150 years old that have been growing since they started to allow the forest to come back. And they have to remediate it. The rules say they have to remediate it within like the North Unit of Forest Park, but they can't. What they are going to do can't be remediated in our lifetime. So they have tried to come up with these other things, saying like, oh, we'll plant some trees in the heat islands in East Portland to compensate for this, or they're studying these ponds down near where I live to see if they can come up with some way for PGE to pay something to create some more frog habitat. And just, you know, for people to know too, there's an incredibly dedicated group of volunteers called the Frog Taxi or Frog Ferry that carry these frogs across Highway 30 from the wetland, which is right next to the Harberton substation that PGE runs, to the place where they live their lives in Forest Park. They lay eggs in the wetland, and then they live in the forest. And the place that they want to log is their, you know, some of their main habitat. It's right across the road from the wetland. And so there's a, if you want to see also something wonderful and inspiring and extremely cute, you can look up the OPB feature on the frog ferry or frog taxi, and you can watch people carrying these frogs across.
0: How do they catch them to carry them?
1: They set up a little barrier right in front of the highway and then pick them up and put them in buckets. Yep. You can watch it. It's so cute. They have enough people this year that I tried to volunteer, and they're like, nope, we have enough people this year, but you can contact the frog taxi if you want to volunteer next year.
0: When you were telling me about this on the phone, I had just recently finished reading Braiding Sweetgrass by Robert Walkermer. Remember
1: so
0: the section? There's a frog taxi in that she describes.
1: I don't remember that, but I'll have to reread it.
0: The road is not as big as Highway 30 that they're carrying across. And she was talking about how she and her daughters would go. It's pretty close to where they were living in upstate New York. And they would go and carry frogs across. Mm. And then they discovered that there were these other people that were making a study of how they were from the university and how the frogs were migrating, or how they were doing this transition from being eggs to like going to where they live. When you were describing what you did, I thought, I guess this must happen all over the country where people are carrying frogs from where they breed to where they
1: mate. I don't know. Maybe we need to try to expand the frog coalition to all over.
0: And yeah. I wonder how many terrible things are being planned for these places where these frogs need to have this transition. I mean, another aside about Highway 30, which I only learned when I was doing this documentary a couple years ago about the Willamette River, and it focused a lot on Lytton, was that until the 1960s, Highway 30 was a two-lane country road, basically. Mm-hmm. Lytton was a little country town that was actually part of Portland at that point and had buildings on both sides of Highway 30, which was just two lanes. Wow. And then in the 60s, they went and they bulldozed the entire east side of Lytton.
1: Wow.
0: And bulldozed the town, and then they widened the road.
1: Right.
0: To be four lanes, which it is now.
1: Wow.
0: And so if you wonder why, when you go through Lytton, why is this town look like it's half gone? Mm-hmm. It is because it is half gone.
1: Right.
0: But you can imagine what it did to the frogs. It was one thing to get across a two-lane highway. Getting across a four-lane highway would be pretty much of a barrier.
1: Okay. There's a lot to learn. There's a lot to know about the hidden history.
0: The hidden history of frogs and
1: Forest Park. The hidden history of wetlands.
0: Well, you're listening to Locus Focus on KBOO Community Radio in Portland, Oregon. 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And today we're talking with Tanya Neubauer with the Frog Coalition about PGE's plans to clear-cut Forest Park. 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Well, let's talk about some of the alternative routes that PGE could be taking, how feasible they are, and why they're not choosing those.
1: So they studied a ton of different ones, and there was also – the comment period just ended for this, and I just found out there's going to be another public comment period coming up soon, but they haven't announced when and how it's going to happen. But there was a technical comment submitted saying that, the areas that there's another route on Marina Way that is, down in that same area, but that doesn't involve clear cutting Forest Park. They said, this is going to cost too much because we have to, buy one building and move it. But there have been counter proposals or counter, saying, no, you could you could do this in a cheaper way, and you could do this, you know, in a way that doesn't require everything that you said. So there's basically there's a report called the Toth Report that studied all these different options, and they didn't make it public until very, very recently. They had been studying these for years, and they kind

0: if you want some inspiration for the fight. But there is a route there, but they also decided, oh, we have to create our own transmission capacity through here, probably because they make more money in that way rather than just, you know, using the BPA line. They made a decision, or so I've heard, that they were going to separate from BPA and not, they say, oh, we can't co-locate this. But I certainly have questions about whether they could. They just choose not to.
1: Well, I think that's one of the big issues about all of this, is that this is how utilities make money.
0: Yeah.
1: Is by increasing by increasing their infrastructure
0: and passing the cost
1: to their ratepayers. Right?
0: This was also, like, in this letter from Wyden, he said that they got a huge credit under the Inflation Reduction Act to build this, like, green infrastructure. And he was like, and you still raised rates this colossal amount. How, you know, what part of this wasn't paid for? But and they said, oh, well, you know, this is how we have to meet this demand. In the hearing in Linton, they said, we're required to meet all the demand that's forecast in the areas that we serve. So if there's forecast to be these data centers and these chip plants, then we have to create the capacity for it.
1: Is that true? Do they have to do that?
0: Well, I mean, that's a great question. You know, it's like, how much can we, how do we control the growth of those things? Like, there's one of the groups that signed on to our coalition letter was Save Helvetia, which is a group that's trying to preserve some of the best farmland in the state that's over in Washington County, because, you know, that area, because it's rural and because it's like the so-called Silicon Forest, it's been threatened to be redesignated for this kind of development, but it happens to be great farmland. And the legislature gave the governor the power to just point her finger and say, this is going to be industrial land and not farmland anymore.
1: And she did that. And didn't she choose to carve out an area in the farmland?
0: There are people organizing against that right now in Washington County, which you should interview on your
1: That'll
0: show.
1: That'll be another show coming up. I can see January's schedule is getting really full.
0: Yeah. But it's not a done deal. It's not yet a done deal. And also Intel, like, I guess it didn't get a big... There's this CHIPS Act federal funding that Intel didn't get some of yet, and they're still trying to get some of the rest. So there may be less incentive. But anyway, you know, people from this group say, okay, some cities are resisting data centers piece by piece by saying, like, these things, like, they take up an enormous amount of power that we all have to pay for, and they don't do much for the community. Like, they don't generate a lot of jobs. In this case, they like pave over some of the best farmland that exists in our state. You know, Oregon, as I understand, has really good land use laws, better than a lot of places that have protected against this, and maybe have protected somewhat against what has happened in Washington and California. More, you know, but there's always this push for quote unquote growth, right? Like, what? We need other kind of growth. We need, like, old growth. We need, like, forest growth.
1: That is actually a good slogan to get there.
0: Like, growth is fine, but
1: right.
0: Old
1: growth.
0: Need, yeah.
1: Not AI.
0: Yeah.
1: AI growth.
0: Actually,
1: I'm thinking when the Google data center went into the Dalles, and this was a number of years ago,
0: mm-hmm.
1: and this is before Google had dropped its slogan, "Do No Evil."
0: Right.
1: And
0: they drop that? Don't be evil.
1: They dropped it a number of years ago.
0: Okay.
1: But the data center went in where there had been a big aluminum plant was there for years and years and years, making aluminum for the planes that were made up at Boeing, and it was all part of the great war effort to win World War
0: II.
1: So where the Google plant went in was not farmland. It was kind of this old rotting away industrial core of the Dalles.
0: Uh-huh.
1: But then the data centers started going in, like,

0: I guess that Prineville is a big data center and it's I don't know. Prineville used to not have a very large industrial base, so mm-hmm. I'm assuming a lot of this went into grasslands and farmland out there, and that's like driving the need for. Basically, it seems like it's upsetting the whole energy ecology of the area. That mm-hmm. suddenly so much more energy, electrical energy is being required to power these data plants than is available.
1: Yeah.
0: And so it's creating all kinds of weird things, which like next week we'll talk about why are we going to build more nuclear power plants, proven to be one of the least ecological ways right. to generate power.
1: Right.
0: But
1: I heard that electricity demand was actually flat for a few years because like efficiency was getting better, and that which is pretty impressive, really.
0: Well, actually, it was going down back before you came here. I mean, BPA was encouraging, and PGE were encouraging conservation,
1: right? Okay.
0: And their projections were declining electrical use.
1: Wow!
0: And trying to rely as much as possible on the dams, and this is also when the dams were being called into question because it was recognized how much they were killing salmon.
1: Right.
0: So they had to be spilling a lot more water in order to protect the salmon runs on the four dams. On the Columbia.
1: Uh-huh, so, which is still a huge, like, are we ever going to get rid of these dams if we keep building this, like, AIs and data centers?
0: So I think this is a thing that we really need to call into question is how much electricity, how much power do we really need? And what is this being used for? Mm-hmm. And who's benefiting? And I think that this fight in Forest Park is a great, puts a microscope on it in a really beautiful way. A microscope and a telescope at the same time.
1: Right. I mean, you know, PGE, they split this project up into these little bits to try to get people to just focus on these tiny little bit. And, you know, this little bit is completely unacceptable, right? It's going to, like, log this very sensitive habitat of, you know, in a very beautiful place. But the big picture is really ridiculous and awful, and we all need to be aware of what that is. I mean, I would say, like, at the very least, like, you know, if you have to do this, the people who are using the power need to be the ones paying for it, right? Like Intel and the, you know, Amazon, and they can afford to pay, right? Like, if you have to do this, they should be the ones who should pay. Do we have a mechanism to compel them to pay? Like, if PGE, you know, if our power generation here were public, then yes, you know. But at least I think the state has the ability to deny their request for a rate increase. Portland, the city of Portland, has the ability to deny this request for this clear cut. It seems, you know, to me that they have plenty of grounds to just deny it.
0: Let's focus on that because that's the first thing is that the city of Portland could stop it.
1: Yeah.
0: So let's talk about what can happen at the city level. What's happening so far? What's going to happen in the next few weeks?
1: So they just had a comment period that just ended on December 4th, and a lot of people and organizations submitted some really great comments. And then I just learned there's going to be another more like public comment period that hasn't been completely announced yet or delineated. And then on January 29th, there's going to be a public hearing that I don't have the info yet of where exactly, but it's the evening of January 29th where people can come and give in-person testimony if you want to do that.
0: And this will be a city hearing?
1: Yes. It's a city hearing, and the city office will just decide yes or no. And I think it's inevitable that whichever way it's decided, it will be appealed and then it'll go in front of the new city council. So I have a lot of hope about our new city council that, and, you know, they have the chance to do the right thing right off the bat. A lot of them are very aware of what happened in the CEI hub in Linton and want to change that. And this is, you know, right next door. I have a lot of hope that they will do the right thing. And beyond just hope, like, this is a great time for people to get to know your new people who represent you in city council and let them know how you feel about this and let them know you need them to do the right thing.
0: Well,
1: I
0: understand, and I'm still a little bit fuzzy about this, but I know the city council is being sworn in on December 19th, and I believe that that's when they take office. So we actually were like, less than
1: January 19th or December 19th?
0: December 19th.
1: Okay. Yeah. Okay. So this could, they have the chance to do the right thing straight off the bat.
0: So it's an interesting time, and I think it really is important to get to know those three counselors that are in your district.
1: Mm-hmm.
0: And right now, I think I only know about half of the people. Remember the names of half of the people who've been elected. But I think it's really important that we get to know all of them, become familiar with them. We have more effect lobbying directly the people who are our district representatives. But I think you can lobby the entire city council.
1: Absolutely.
0: And what I have read, just to sort of reaffirm my own optimism, was first I heard that there were three, and I think it's actually four, socialists who were mm-hmm. elected. They're members of the Democratic Socialists of America.
1: Right. I didn't realize that until recently either.
0: including Mitch Green, who's going to be on the show on December 23rd. So he'll be an opportunity to hear from him. I actually
1: ask him what he's going to do about this.
0: Yeah. Well, I ran into him on the picket line outside of New Seasons the day before Thanksgiving, and we walked together for quite a while and talked about stuff. And it sounds like he's getting on board. He's one of the people who's really up to speed on a lot of the issues to begin with.
1: Mm-hmm.
0: But the other thing that was good is I wasn't sure if there were six or seven progressives. And looking at this one guy who I didn't know if he, because he hadn't been endorsed by a lot of the groups that were sending me emails, but I looked at who endorsed his campaign, and it was like really good groups. Mm-hmm. And so there's seven people on council who are definitely progressive.
1: Right.
0: And then there's one who's thinks he's progressive.
1: Uh-huh.
0: And then there's a few that are really problems. I mean, I think there's about three people
1: okay.
0: who we know who they are, who are going to be issues. But they're going to be in such a minority
1: mm-hmm.
0: that it gives me hope.
1: Yep. Yep. I mean, I think, you know, this is like a time when it feels like we're just walking into, I mean, it's already felt like everything everywhere all at once, right? For the last many years, I feel like, and it's going to just keep feeling that way. But, you know, that this is something that the city does have the right to decide. And we just elected people that I think have the ability to push to do the right thing.
0: I mean, we can remember what Portland was like 20, 30 years ago when it really started becoming a truly progressive green city.
1: Mm-hmm.
0: And the city council took a lot of very strong leadership positions. So I think we can kind of reimagine recreating that place again.
1: I mean, the city's plan for Forest Park is very wonderful. And, you know, all they have to do is just affirm that they're going to hold that up. You know,
0: you're listening to Locus Focus on KBRU Community Radio in Portland, Oregon, Seattle stations KBFG, LPFM, KODX, LPFM, KMUN, and KCB in Astoria, Oregon, KCEI in Taos, New Mexico, Radio Free Moscow in Idaho, and Radio Tacoma. And today we're talking with Tanya Neubauer with the Frog Coalition about PGE's plans to clear cut Forest Park. And I want to take a moment to consider the important role that KBRU plays in our community. We provide thoughtful, challenging, and profound information in music and culture you won't hear anywhere else on the airwaves. Somehow, KBRU's kept this up for over 56 years, and you can help us to continue to be the cheerful voice of social responsibility by contributing right now during the second week of KBRU's year-end campaign, Catalog of Connections, where we're giving the gift of grassroots community media. 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And thanks for supporting community-powered radio. Well, in the last few minutes, I want to talk about what we can do. First of all, how much impact do you think Wyden's letter is going to have on what decisions are made?
1: I mean, that's a great question also. I think it's good for people to even be aware that this happened. I don't think most people are aware of all the backstory behind PGE's how much they've raised our rates already and everything else. I don't know how many people in the city are even aware of this plan. And it is just about to go in front of the Public Utilities Commission, their request for a raise. So hopefully his letter and his, you know, I don't know, his ability to pressure those people to do the right thing.
0: You'd think he'd have a certain amount of leverage.
1: You would think, yes. Hopefully, you know, maybe shame, public shame would have some effect. you know, I think, like, we should start thinking about solutions. Like, do we have the ability to have something else besides PGE, besides like a shareholder-owned corporation for our power.
0: We tried. It
1: doesn't many seem years, like it's working too well.
0: Many years ago, there was an attempt to have a public utility. What would it have been? Anyway, it was to basically – I'm not sure how – what we would have done with PGE, which at that time was owned by Enron. Mm-hmm. But that it would be – basically, we'd have a public co-op for our power. And it was unfortunately run by the campaign to get this – passed by the voters was run by a bunch of people who I think had a whole lot of issues, process issues, political issues, and it didn't pass. And it kind of nobody's tried to do it since then. But I do think that that's something to really look at. I mean, Eugene has public power.
1: I mean, I was living in California. I shouldn't say that before I moved here in 2001. But you know, I was living there when Enron was pulling those rolling blackouts in the Bay Area. At that same time that was happening, there was an amazing picture of the director of LA Department of Water and Power just like sitting in this huge Christmas light display they put on in LA, and he was just like, yep, we don't have any blackouts here, we're good. We're fine. So I think, you know, anyone who lived through this, you know, they have the ability to lie about what they're doing, but you know, that just to induce these blackouts just for their profit. And we have the ability to push back on that. I mean, there are people, if, you know, if the city does choose to authorize this, there are people who are ready to like put their bodies on the line in that place that the PGE wants to clear cut too. So that's another, yes,
0: Park.
1: There are people who are ready to do that. So,
0: well, before it gets to that, I want to talk about what steps can be taken. Now, you said that no matter what decision the city makes, that it's going to be appealed.
1: I would imagine, because, you know, PGE, they really want this. They are devoting a lot of resources to this. So if the city says no, or if the you know, the officer who gets to make the technical call first says no, then I'm sure they will appeal it to city council, and then city council will decide.
0: So
1: and if they say yes, then all these many organizations who signed on to oppose it, the Coalition to Protect Forest Park and the Sierra Club and Bird Alliance and Forest Park Conservancy and all these other people are going to, and everyone else has the ability to appeal that and tell them to change their mind.
0: It seems to me that the word is getting out about this, but I wonder how much more it can get out in the next few weeks, mm-hmm. particularly before this hearing on December 29th.
1: Yes. Yeah, I think everyone should be letting, you know, talk to your friends and neighbors about this. And if you want to, again, follow the Defend Forest Park Instagram, there's a lot of good information on that. Like I said, it's very cute, so it won't bring you down. And Bird Alliance of Oregon has a really good, you can sign on for action alerts from them. They're really good. They put on a really great, as they call it, Nature Night, like a really good online talk about this that had super beautiful photos of owls in Forest Park that you can just watch online if you want to be inspired. Also, that one is about the comment period that just happened, but it's also just about, you know, background on the issue and the forest. And there will be, like I said, there's going to be another public comment period starting imminently, but
0: this month or not until
1: before the hearing on January 29th. So, but you know, short of that, like I said, I think, you know, getting to know who's your council folks and or getting involved with one of those organizations, and if you are already interested in what they do, you can get involved with them too.
0: Well, for a little bit of ground truthing, can you describe where the trailhead is, or the trailheads? Because I mean, my impression, if you go up Newbury Road, there's actually several trailheads to get into Forest Park from there.
1: Yes, there's a lot. And I did not go. Bird Alliance did organize like an actual walk on the place where they want to clear cut. I don't know if there's, I don't think there is an existing trail that you can walk to that spot. I don't know that for sure, but maybe there will be another one of those. Unfortunately, I had to work. I would have rather been in the woods walking in the spot.
0: The proposed clear cut isn't actually have a trail that goes through it. Is that what you're
1: saying? I don't think so. Yeah, it's some of the oldest.
0: Really remote.
1: Yeah, it's, you know, I mean, as remote as things in Forest Park are, but that, there's a lot of, I don't know that you, it's not on an existing trail. I do know that. And it is, there's at least like 300 of the like 150 year old trees. Like they've cataloged every tree that they're going to cut. And there's at least like 300, 150 year old trees on there. That would be beautiful to have another ground truthing. I'd love that. We can all like contact Bird Alliance and ask them to do another one of those.
0: I think that's a good idea.
1: I like to go in the spot.
0: Also, for people who don't know where Newbury Road is, why don't you describe where that is?
1: It's in between Germantown Road and Cornelius Pass. So there's like a super windy road that there's just a few roads that go up to the top of the mountain from Highway 30. There's another, I don't know.
0: Actually,
1: I should tell people my favorite spot, but
0: you'd be sorry if you do that.
1: If you walk on Fire Lane 12, that's kind of like, that, you know, you can walk in there from Linton, and it's a really quiet, beautiful place. It's a great time to be in the forest.
0: Yeah, it's quite a difference than hiking on the Wildwood Trail, actually.
1: Yeah, yep, absolutely.
0: Wildwood Trail is more like the Pacific Crest Trail.
1: Right.
0: And these places are these little wonderful little pockets that...
1: BPA Road is really beautiful. There's a loop from Newton Road to the BPA Road that's... usually there's not that many people. It's gorgeous. I totally encourage y'all to take a walk out there and then call your council and tell them how much you love the forest and you need it to stay the forest and not be clear cut for a right away for a power line.
0: Well, let's keep me posted on what's going on. We should probably do a follow-up sometime in the next few weeks to see how things are going.
1: I'd love to. Thank you.
0: So we will do that. We've been talking with Tanya Neubauer with the Frog Coalition, and you've been listening to Locus Focus on KBOO Community Radio in Portland, Oregon, Seattle Station's KPFD LPF and KODX LPFM, KMUN and KCBB in Astoria, Oregon, KCEI in Taos, New Mexico, Radio Free Moscow in Idaho, and Radio Tacoma. 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I'm Barbara Bernstein. Next week, we talk with Kelly Campbell with Columbia Riverkeeper about Amazon's plans to build giant server farms in eastern Oregon that would be powered by new nuclear reactors built at Hanford. My engineer is Ray Bodwell. We're going to go out with some recordings of frogs that I recorded in Oaks Bottom about 14 years ago. And I don't know if, I think these are Pacific tree frogs, but they're related to the frogs that you can save by stopping PGE from clear cutting in Forest Park. 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

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Thanks for tuning in.

Rich man's war. Industrial streets. Class lines, money talks. Turning language to paper pieces. Rich man's war. Free man society. Raging violent insecurity. Nuclear man, nuclear woman, unclear how to act. Rich man's war. Pershing's cruising Europe. America, Russia. Governmental nuclear views. Industrial allies cutting the world as though they cannot see blood flowing. Rich man's war. Central America bleeding, wounds same as Palestine and Harlem. Three Mile Island in El Salvador, Pine Ridge in Belfast. Rich man's war. The poor, starving for food, starving for land, starving for peace, starving for real. Rich man's war. Attacking human, attacking being, attacking earth, attacking tomorrow. Rich man's war. Thinking of always war. Thinking of always war. With machines for ancestors. New unborn generations. Chemical umbilical cords are only wiring. In your electrical progress, human lives burnt offerings to the god greed. With lies for ancestors. There is no truth in some futures. Rulers of minds feeding next generation souls to the control machine. Sacrifice ritual for the proper technology. With isolation for ancestors. There's only the present, bought by the credit material uses. Forging chains binding you to destruction. The compliments of your deities. The industrial priest.

flash. Trying hiding an eon mass. 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Some point we have no choice. Distant star, distant light. In real world, we are human being. In shadow of real world, we are being human. Neon mask for neon flash. Distant thunder, distant cloud. Passion's rain. Drenched in possession, what we take is hard to do. What we do is hard to take. Someone's are crazy, or maybe we take turns. Dreaming about some kind of life, we say it could have been different. But it wasn't, because we weren't. No matter what, it turns out the same. A lot of things we said weren't true. Industrial stories in an electric instant. Eon mask. Neon flash. Neon flash. Thing is, nihilistic desires. Civilized, gone insane. Didn't imagine it turning like this. Some things start good and go bad. Some things get bad and stay bad. Are we caught in between living a lie or not living at all? Eliminated choices, lost in dreams we let go. Memories we never got to have, something else to think about. Waking up in industrial society, surrounded by angry days. Going through motions of not being. Wanting the best but not expecting it. Surviving paid for in dreams. Feeling like a world alone, serving God with the devil to pay. Feeling like something in no place. What goes on in hell anyway? Thing is, it has to do with heart. We have to understand what hearts are for before we can get back.

Welcome to Graffiti Land. All the rides are in your head. The ticket is what is thought and what is said. Our attitudes are climbing. We don't have time for more mind-wasting lies. Whatever it is you're doing, we're not going to buy it. It's time to say something, not a time to be quiet.

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Rant and roll when you feel that way. Religions of men, heavy with fear. Industrial war against the land. Every woman knows the fugitive. Rich men keep living off the poor. The soul is what's left after they eat your spirit. When every act is an act of self-defense, it's time to do something or perish in the pretense. Rant and roll, heart speak from the spirit. Say it loud so everyone can hear it. Say what you mean what you say. Rant and roll when you feel that way.

Welcome to Graffiti Land. All the rides are in your head. The ticket is what is thought and what is said. In this together and on our own, a reality of how we feel. Either we can dance with someone or we can dance alone. A plurality of sight and view, we and us are me and you.

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Predator views are way too tragic. Mother Earth gives us power. Father Sky makes us magic. Life doesn't have to be bitter, even when it's not always sweet. Synchronicity is the rendezvous when magic and power meet. Rant and roar, hearts speak from the spirit. Say it loud so everyone can hear it. Say what you mean what you say. Rant and roll when you feel that way. Rant and roll, rant and roll. Heart speak from the spirit. Heart speak from the spirit. Heart speak from the spirit. Rant and roll. Say it loud so everyone can hear it. Heart speak from the spirit. Heart speak from the spirit.

Sidewalk playground's got to beware. Junkman's in the shadows dealing his junk. Beautiful sisters deal themselves around. Beautiful brothers not so beautiful anymore. So much older than the day before. Ain't everybody tired of being poor? Graffiti man's got something to say. Message in the scrawl, message on the wall. Something's wrong, not our fault. We gotta be cool, our time will come. Open spaces and shopping center walls. Middle class man, middle class land. Clean enough to be a family affair. Nice place to take wide-eyed child. Control climate, temperate zones. 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Everything for sale by cash or plastic. Price not negotiable, but payment is. Different junk man, different junk. Spend some money, buy some more. Graffiti man's got something to say. Message in a scrawl, message on the wall. Put on blinders, dull the senses. Who's worth more than money they spend? Skyscraper buildings, corporate corridor, office suite, executive board. High finance, big businessman soup. Not stained by sweat or blood. Using money like perfume water. Sophistication smiles hide stain and decay. Realistic decisions in columns and ledgers. Dividing profits among themselves. Spoils of war are spoils of war, says Junkman, owner of the junk. Graffiti man's got something to say. Message in a scrawl. Message on the wall. Down with bosses. No more bosses.

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Something on the land, something going down. Down pressers speeding by life. Fever's heart, burning rivers to cross. Walls of Babylon, material noise. Thinking they've touched the moon. Freedom takes a rocket blast. Just another day, like yesterday.

woman like you, times like this, all that's real, connects to you. Happy medicine, making me smile, seeing you laugh, getting so near. Rocking our hearts, rocking the res. 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Just another day,

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0: 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He will be one of the featured performers at the Loud and Native Indigenous Music Festival and Car Show happening Saturday, August 17th,

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0: There are so many interesting things happening at the Jack Straw Cultural Center. 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

I be posted on the street side, nothing but a beat and a blanket. 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

0: 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Ballard's Neighborhood Watering Hole in the Wall is located at the base of Finney Ridge in Stumbletown at 512 Northwest 65th Street.
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This is the Flower Power Variety Hour, where we play music for perilous times. I am Encarnacion, and we play all the electricity-powered radio available under Washington State statutes. Today we begin with On Children by Sweet Honey in the Rock off of a live record called Good News, recorded at the Washington, D.C. Unitarian Church. The message in this exceeds my ability to put meaning into words, and I would encourage you, if you were into rumination, reflection, or even self-perception, to listen to it again. It speaks to our impermanence, our interconnectedness, and the significance, perhaps, of our time on Earth as beings that arguably reproduce. We followed that with Go Tell It on the Mountain by, is it right to say a hero of mine? Fannie Lou Hamer. This comes off of Voices of the Civil Rights Movement, Black American Freedom Songs. I have the 6-volume record from the Smithsonian Institute. I bought this at the Fremont Sunday Market. I saw it there and said, I must get this record. I'd seen it before, but to actually have a chance to get all 6 vinyl records, well, a fool and his money are soon parted, as they say. Fannie Lou Hamer, Go Tell It on the Mountain, and it happened before I wasn't going to stop it, I'll put it that way. Wade in the Water, also performed by Fannie Lou Hamer. Once more, what words do I have to speak on this coherently? I have none. But I was already thinking about Sparky Rucker with John Davis, Heroes and Hard Times. We played Follow the Drinking Gourd off of this record. I got this one at Fat Cat Records. I guess it's technically in Wallingford, but you all either know or don't know the matter there. Now, the history of the song, of course, and the content of this material is all connected, and it ties back to the sentiment of On Children from Sweet Honey in the Rock, of course, partly fronted by Bernice Johnson Regan, who is also a fan of Fannie Lou Hamer and deeply involved with the Student Nonviolent Coordinating Committee, which, you know, Follow the Drinking Gourd. We're back to Harriet Tubman. We're doing what we do here on the show in these perilous times. Then we played Come Ye Disconsolate. This is off of Roberta Flack and Donny Hathaway, performed by Roberta Flack and Donny Hathaway. Roberta Flack apparently is on the vocal and the organ, while Donny Hathaway is on the vocal and the piano. This record I got, of course, from Mama Riki, and don't know it as well as perhaps I might. And you know what we do here, you pull out your records, you make a stack, and you play them from the top to the bottom, and if you get to the end, you start over again. And today, this was where I began with these particular records. Now, we have more distance to cover today, and it will tie back into this theme, but it will also wander in the demented fashion of the Flower Power Variety Hour. The times are exceedingly perilous, but you have to, you know, stay creative. If you only react to what's happening, then you're not actually in control of your own actions, dare I say. Whereas if we act with intention regardless of what happens, then perhaps we will maintain a sense of integrity. Is the Smithsonian even legal anymore? I guess we'll find out, won't we? We're going to keep it going here today. We have Paul Simon off of, you've heard me say it before, Paul Simon, Greatest Hits, etc. There's a lot that's fun on here. We're going to play Mother Child Reunion. That was the other track that I was definitely going to play once I got On Children in my head. And we will go from there. This is KBFG Seattle 107.3 FM. This is the Flower Power Variety Hour, and we play music for perilous times. I am Encarnacion, and this is Mother Child Reunion by Paul Simon.

Variety Hour, where we play music for perilous times. We have a new demented direction to the show, which is on full display today. We begin, of course, with the Mother-Child Reunion by Paul Simon. It's only a motion away. Of course, allegedly this comes from a Chinese restaurant's menu, but never mind that. The Mother-Child Reunion. Your children are not your children. You can't go where they can go. Isn't this the richness and tragedy of life and truth? Then I wasn't quite sure how to manage it. We had all of these out, and I said, well, what's the right move to follow Paul Simon? We went with Mr. Brown. I have it off of the Bob Marley remix, remastered, the Lee Scratch Perry masters. And they really are a little bit different. All of the songs on here are a little bit different than the versions that you know, but lively, shall we say. Lively. And much like Lee Scratch Perry was in all of his manifestations, versions, avatars. What's the word I'm looking for? AI, look this up for me and tell me the word I'm looking for. Just kidding. Look, then we played When I Stop Dreaming by Emmy Lou Harris off of Luxury Liner. Say that 10 times fast. There were some other things on here I was excited about, but I wanted to go with When I Stop Dreaming. I felt that went better with the, everything that we've been talking about here, the Fannie Lou Hamer, the Sweet Honey and the Rock, and even the Paul Simon. I thought, When I Stop Dreaming. And then, of course, I played the wrong song. I played the wrong song here. I got The Sierra Ferro. I got this at Zia Records. It's not near Fremont or Wallingford, but never mind that. Long time coming, the Silver Dollar vinyl by Sierra Ferro. I was trying to play Bells of Every Chapel and ended up playing Give It Time, and by the time it was playing, time was up, and there we went. But it had a nice feel all the same. Then Cabin on a Hill by Bill Monroe, Lester Flatt, and Earl Scruggs. The original bluegrass band. I thought it was phenomenal. I think I should say that the reason the Marley went there was that because of some of the Caribbean rhythms, the calypso rhythms that Paul Simon brought in, I thought it would be a better bridge to the Emmy Lou Harris, Sierra Ferrell, Bill Monroe, Lester Flatt, and Earl Scruggs feel that we proceeded with Cabin on a Hill. And, you know, Sparky Rucker, if you were to listen to him talk, would connect, I think, a lot of these things, both the Black liberation struggle and a lot of this stuff in Appalachia. And, I mean, this is not new. It's been noted on before, but not only the instruments, but the style, the tunes, the harmonies, all of it, it travels back and forth. And in some way, the human struggle really is the same no matter where you go. There you are, as they say. Now, look, we're really going to do what we do here now. And we're going to do it with Black Moses, Isaac Hayes. I'm not going to lie. When I pulled this out and said, hey, wait, he has a song called Going Round in Circles. Isn't that a Billy Preston song? It is a Billy Preston song, but this is not it. And all the same, I think it will gently bring us towards where we're going today. I think we'll hear some, we have some ZZ Top, we have some Paul Kossoff, Simon Kirk, Tetsu and Rabbit, and we will see where we end up when we get there. And so, this is KBFG Seattle 107.3 FM. I am Encarnacion, and this is the Flower Power Variety Hour, where we play music for perilous times.